0: lost the championship in 2025. That's still a hard one to swallow. I don't really want to talk about that one all that much, I'm being honest. I'm just glad we had the chase this year. But nonetheless, we are moving into Talladega Super Speedway next weekend, in which we will now see drivers hit the biggest and baddest oval on NASCAR's schedule. They've changed around the length of the stages to make the third one shorter and try to get rid of any like green flag pit stops at Talladega. I personally enjoyed them because I thought it brought an extra element to Super Speedway racing. You got to see drivers pit in packs and kind of see how they shuffle out when it was all said and done. But they're looking to try something different. So I don't know. I guess we'll see what happens next weekend. Unfortunately, this show will not be running to talk about it, but maybe I'll have something up on the TikTok. Who knows? We'll get more. Actually, speaking of the TikTok, the Car Sick Question of the Week is coming up in our next segment. But before that, we have to take another quick break for music. I'm going to be talking to you about Ty Gibbs and whether or not he's still a villain in the NASCAR Cup Series. We'll be back right here for Car Sick on 93.5 CHMR FM. I like Alegoia. Your bumper is a magnet. I stick on like a magnet. A magnet.
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Those songs you just heard were The Cincinnati Kid by Andy DeCampos. Before that was Big Bad Handsome Man by Linda Carone. Welcome back to 93.5 CHMR FM. Welcome back to this week's episode of Carsick. Before the break, we talked about NASCAR at Kansas Speedway and how Tyler Reddick has now gotten 5 wins in only the first 8 races of the 2026 season. Moving on to another driver who also drives for Toyota in the NASCAR Cup Series is Ty Gibbs. Because last week, for the Carsick question of the week, I asked you at home, is Ty Gibbs still a villain? He's been very calm these last couple of years in the NASCAR Cup Series, and I'm wondering if he's turned over a new leaf or if this is just the calm before another storm. So I turned to the comments section in which Firelight2451 gave me his idea of what is happening currently in the Ty Gibbs garage. He says, I think he hasn't been up front so much, so the moves that he was making for wins and making guys mad before, he's not going to be doing that for 9th to 16th. So he hasn't had any run-ins recently, but now he's possibly establishing himself as a front runner in Cup. He'll be in spots to make the same moves he did before that made him so controversial. So I think he just hasn't had the opportunity to be a villain recently. And that's a very interesting point to make. I didn't think of it like that. Obviously, at the front, you're not going to be making those kind of desperation moves that Ty Gibbs was known for during his O'Reilly Auto Parts Series days. When he first got to Cup, he did have a little bit of beef with Eric Jones in like 2022, if I remember correctly. They had a little spat on social media, and then he seemed to calm down after that. So I'm wondering if taking those hits in the next-gen car may have calmed him down a little bit. I know drivers have complained before, especially in 2022, that the cars were too stiff. So now that they're a little bit calmer, maybe it would be a little different. But nonetheless, I have been very attentive to that shift in the way he drove before, but obviously now it's a more professional, higher level. Perhaps Ty Gibbs has mellowed out. I still think he has, but it seems that not everybody agrees. It seems like some people are thinking that there's potential for the old Ty Gibbs to show his old head once again. It'll just be a matter of how he deals with these late race situations when he's fighting for victories in the near future. Now, like I said, because there's no new episode coming next week, this is the final Carsick question of the week for the year. So you can go to my TikTok, Drake_is_Carsick, to find all of these videos. They're all uploaded for all the questions I've asked throughout the year, or really just last season. It only became an account back in January. So really quickly, I want to thank everybody at home who has commented on these videos. Even if I didn't pick you for a certain week or if you commented week after week, thank you so much. It means the world to me that I could have even just a little bit of back and forth with some people online. It's brought a lot of life to this show for sure. And I hope to be back again in the fall. Obviously, right now, don't know what CHMR is going to look like come that time, but I hope to have the show continuing, and there will be content on social media over the summer. I don't know exactly how frequently. Probably going to take the next week or two off, but I want to do something for the Indianapolis 500 coming up. So stay tuned to the TikTok account. Once again, Drake_is_Carsick, because there will be more content throughout the summer. But until then, I'm going to take one last final break for music. But when we come back, it will be the races happening over the next weekend in Newfoundland Standard Time for your convenience at home. And that will be next, right here for Carsick on 93.5 CHMR FM.

That song you just heard was Be Cool by Carole McCartney. Welcome back to 93.5 CHMR FM. And that will do it for this show. That is it for the winter 2025 to 2026 semester, the end of season four of Carsick. Thank you to everybody who has tuned in, whether you're tuning in, week out, once every so often. If you're listening to it in the background, it means the world to me that you would take time out of your day to listen to me ramble about utter nonsense in the world of motorsports. I love doing this. I hope to do it again in the fall. Obviously, not sure right now what CHMR FM is going to look like come that time. We seem to be pretty confident that it's going to be sticking around once the funding with Munsu has completely dried up. But nonetheless, I'm sure it's going to look a little different. So I hope that I'm able to do this show again. I've very much loved doing this over the past 3 years. I'd love to continue it into my final semester, as it was planned to be just like a university experiment, where I did it during my 4 years and then afterwards moved on to whatever next came for me. So we'll see where we land in the fall. Obviously, there's the TikTok account, Drake_is_Carsick, but you can check out content on there if you want to keep in touch with what's going to happen with this show over the summer. Might experiment a little bit with some different ideas. But these radio episodes with music, they will have to wait until the fall to see if they will make their grand return. But before I depart for the summer, I'm going to quickly go over the races happening this weekend coming in Newfoundland Standard Time for your convenience at home. Without further ado, let's take a look. NASCAR will be at Talladega Super Speedway in Alabama this Sunday at 4:30 p.m. live on TSN 5. Super Motocross is wrapping up its season with only a couple of short weekends to go, starting with Lincoln Financial Field. That'll be this Saturday at 8:30 p.m. streaming live on SMX Video Pass. MotoGP will be at the Grand Prix of Spain at Circuito de Jerez. The sprint race will be this Saturday at 10:30 a.m. and then Sunday at 9:30 a.m. Both of those will be live on Sportsnet Plus, while the Sunday race could also be broadcasted on Sportsnet World. The Cars Tour will be at Carraway Speedway in North Carolina this Saturday at 8:30 p.m. live on Flow Racing. World of Outlaws will be at Knoxville Raceway in Iowa both Friday and Saturday, with hot laps beginning at 9 o'clock p.m., both of those live on Dirt Vision. High Limit Racing has a couple of midweek races coming up. They'll be at Arrowhead Speedway in Oklahoma this coming Tuesday at 10:45 p.m., and then Texas Motor Speedway in Texas this coming Thursday, so 7 days from now, at 10:45 p.m. live on Flow Racing. And then finally, Rally X is finally getting their 2026 season up and going. They will be in, and I apologize if I mispronounced this the first time I ever read this, Valkenswaard in the Netherlands. That might be Valkenswaard. That might be the proper way to pronounce it, but I don't know. I'm just going off on a limb. There will be events happening both Saturday and Sunday. I don't know if they'll be live, but they nonetheless will be uploaded to their YouTube channel at RallyXTV if you want to catch that there. So once again, thank you for tuning in throughout January to April, whether it's been on 93.5 FM, CHMR.ca, if it's on the Alliant channel of 787 or the cable channel of 942. Did I get that right? I say that backwards. I said it backwards. The cable channel is 942. The Alliant channel is 787. So no matter where you're tuning in, thank you so much. It's meant so much to me. Before we depart for the summer, if this really is the final episode of Carsick, I want to go out with the song that I've been using as the intro for the past couple of seasons now. It's called Widowmaker by Five Alarm Funk. I'm going to play the full version to carry us out into the summer. So for all of you at home, I hope you all have a great summer. And for 93.5 CHMR FM and for Carsick, this is Drake Rose signing off. Thank you.

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0: 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How about you?
1: 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Just headed up to the fourth floor.
0: The fourth floor?
1: Yeah, yeah. 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
1: Attention, class, settle down. My name is Chris Connolly from the band Hot Panda, also known as your professor. Let's get one thing straight. If there's some of you that think this class is going to be a walk of the cake or a flop about in the park, you are sadly mistaken. Half of you will drop out. And the other half of you will wish that you were dead. 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

Land of Lapes from her self-titled debut and I think only album, with Cold and Blowing Outside, which thankfully it isn't doing much more of these days. This is Fab Boy Mark Jabroni. You're listening to the Newfoundland Pop Edition of the Friday Morning Markout on Now to 3.5 CHMFM. Previous looks at the DCU's upcoming HBO Max series Lanterns have been met with a little bit of an eyebrow raise. Fans felt like the newest Green Lantern-centric entry didn't really live up to the superhero side, though it definitely evoked True Detective. But the latest teaser trailer quells those concerns. Although it still carries a familiar, dark, symbolic, and intense energy, it now moves the action out of this world and into orbit, showing how incredible the Green Lantern powers truly are. Yes, they do let you create counterfeit money out of glowing green light. This new Lanterns teaser trailer absolutely gives us superhero vibes, and fans are excited to see how Jon Stewart and Hal Jordan will fit into the DCU at large. Helping us frame what we see, the logline, released alongside his teaser trailer, shares the following. The series follows new recruit Jon Stewart, played by Aaron Pierre, and Lantern legend Hal Jordan, brought to life by Kyle Chandler, two intergalactic cops drawn into the dark, Earth-based mystery as they investigate a murder in the American heartland. Again, the True Detective comparisons are rife here. I absolutely get that darkly humorous buddy cop energy from this look at the show, and the teaser also implies we'll see quite a bit of commentary on today's Dish United States of Diabetesburg in the series. But this teaser trailer reminds us that heroic powers and galactic stakes are absolutely in play. The feeling of superhero action definitely comes to life here. We'll see how the show balances both energies. But for now, I have to say, I'm hooked. It also confirms that Laura Linney has joined the already star-studded cast of Chandler, Pierre, Kelly MacDonald, Garrett Dillahunt, Porna Jugnuthum, Jason Ritter, Ulrich Thompson, Nathan Fillion, J. Alphonse Nicholson, and Jasmine Cephas-Jones. I hope I said all those names properly. None of us yet know who Linney will play in the Green Lantern series, but fans are excited to find out. We also get to see Fillion appear briefly in the trailer as Guy Gardner, and we know that can serve to annoy our heroes, but make for a good time. Strap in, this one is going to be good. Lanterns will release on August 16th on HBO Max. You can check out that teaser trailer by I Will Turning on over to the Friday Morning Markout Facebook page. Click on like if you haven't already. And 2 plus 1 is gone-ing on down to the appropriate post.

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2 plus 1 is gone, and before that, I Will Turn. Land O'Lakes, from her self-titled debut and possibly only album. Well, debut because only Metallica puts out a self-titled album and it isn't their debut. This is Fatboy Mark Cerrone. 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If the Duffer Brothers had had their way, Stranger Things might have looked very different. In a recent conversation with the Happy, Sad, Confused podcast, they revealed their first choice to play the gruff but loving Chief Jim Hopper wasn't actually David Harbour. David himself sent in the question concerning how he came to have the role of Hopper. He asked, "Hello, Duffer Brothers. I would like to know the casting process of Hopper. I'm pretty sure I was second choice, and I don't know who I was second choice to. Maybe I was third choice? But would you please answer the question of how I came to be cast as Chief Hopper? And who had to say no to allow me to do that wonderful, incredible role?" After Harbour's question, Horowitz speculated that it was Josh Brolin who was originally meant to play the Stranger Things role, guessing based on a clue that the original actor was one of his good friends. And honestly, the more I think about Brolin as Hopper, the more I like it. But surprisingly enough, it wasn't Josh who was originally meant to play the gruff but kind Hawkins Chief of Police. Instead, the Duffer Brothers revealed, no, it was Billy Crudup, which is a very different, like, everything happens for a reason, right? So it's like once it kind of clicks into place. But yeah, Billy passed. I don't think he was doing much TV at the time. And then David just, honestly, he just came in and one of our casting directors thought he'd be great for the role. He came and read, and he just did one take. We weren't even there, we just saw the tape, and it was just so clear instantly. This is Hopper, and we just cast him right then and there. And the rest, as they say, is history. And I couldn't imagine the Stranger Things town sheriff in any other way. The Duffer Brothers mentioned that had Crudup taken the role, it would have made for a much different kind of character. I'm curious to know how Hopper was originally envisioned on Stranger Things, but I guess it doesn't really matter now. You can check out what the Duffer Brothers had to say about casting the role of Hopper and how David Harbour came to have the role by Fat Girl on a Bike flying down Long's Hilling on over to the Markin' Out Loud on X, follow like her bum cheeks being a fright, and anywhere on down to the appropriate post.

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Centerfold with the single For Anywhere. And before that, Kara Windsor Hair with Fat Girl on a Bike Flying Down Long's Hill from her SoundCloud page. Wasn't that a fun song? Sounded like she was having fun. Anyway, this is Fat Boy Mark Jabroni. 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Masters of the Universe will bring the power to theaters on June 5th as it tells the story of how Prince Adam becomes He-Man. But before then, director and bona fide MOTU nerd Travis Knight made quite the electrifying appearance during cinema. He appeared during Amazon MGM's special presentation on April 14th. But before that, Nerdist was lucky enough to attend a media screening of three scenes from the film and spoke tonight during a roundtable event where he spoke about bringing Snake Mountain and other key Eternia locations to life, a character he wished he could have included, setting the film's specific tone, and all things Skeletor and much more. It's no secret that this film will have a lot of characters, some of whom are deep cuts. That's what you do when you get to make a movie about a franchise you grew up loving. But of course, there's no way to get everything that you want because, well, you have a specific story to tell and a limited amount of time to do so. Knight joked that at one point he felt like he was being a ridiculously responsible fanboy instead of a filmmaker, so he had to shift his focus. Check out that whole interview by High Stakesing on over to the Fanboy Mark Jabroni Facebook group. Click on the link if you haven't already. And Damned If You Do, Damned If You Don'ting on down to the appropriate post. And he was Damned If He Did and Damned If He Didn't. As you'll see, I'm sure, angrily when you watch the movie.

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Centerfold with Damned If You Do and Damned If You Don't, and before that, the title track from their album High Stakes. This is Fabio Marcheroni. 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For anyone who's been to Disneyland in Anaheim, California, regardless of age or level of cynicism, walking through the main gates and stepping in onto Main Street USA makes you feel like an awestruck youth. It's the most classical and timeless part of the 71-year-old theme park. It doesn't need a ride or property tie-ins, aside from the usual. It's just a street with stores and history. But fans love it, don't they, folks? So naturally, Lego was able to capture that simplicity in a new set. A mere brick shy of 3,900 pieces, the set includes Lego approximations of three of Main Street USA's most iconic facades. We have the Disneyland Fire Department, which famously also houses Walt Disney's personal apartment. We have the Crystal Arcade and the big corner store, the Emporium. All three are Disneyland in a nutshell. Additionally, the set offers a vintage-style fire truck and a popcorn wagon with balloons. The set also includes 15 minifigures, which feature patrons, hunters, cast members, Mickey and Minnie walk-around characters, a fire truck driver, and the best boater-headed barbershop quartet. Integral. The press release tells us the set also supports the Lego Group's Build Together feature via the Lego Builder app, letting multiple people collaborate and work on different sections simultaneously. The set will include several little details and Easter eggs for Disney adults to enjoy. The interior of three buildings shows some of them off. Lego Insiders have access June 1st, with general availability from June 4th at lego.com/Disney Main Street, Lego Stores, and the Lego Insiders app. Take a look at Nerdist's gallery of this Main Street USA set by Here's to Using on over to the American Out Loud on X, follow like With Violet once I play a few select Rocket Ship tracks, and Warm Againing on down to the appropriate post.

0: 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I'm your friend's kid brother. My classmate Jeff told me that immigrants are coming to Canada to steal our toys. Jeff also says he has a tattoo, but the tattoo artist made him swear not to show anyone. Jeff is so cool.
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album Shake It Off, that's Rocket Rocket Ship with Warm Again. And before that, Here's to Us. This is Fabulous Mark Cerrone. 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A few months back, Nerdist reported news that Scooby-Doo and Pals were coming back in a new anime-inspired series. Earlier this year, it carried the title Scooby-Doo Goku. Well, now I've learned via Variety that the anime series, now called Yokusu Scooby-Doo, has found itself a home on Tubi. The new show, which translates into Welcome Scooby-Doo, will feature the return of Scooby icons Frank Welker, once again voicing Scoob, and Matthew Lillard, who is, of course, playing Shaggy once more. Tubi will be the show's home in North America, while Cartoon Network will air it internationally. While visiting Japan on the ultimate foodie adventure, Scooby-Doo and Shaggy unwittingly unleash hundreds of mythical monsters that are causing trouble across the country. With the help of Scooby's uncle, Daisuke Doo, along with new friends, a magical girl Yumi and gadget whiz Takumi, the group embarks on an all-new mystery filled with monster chasing and fun chaos. It seems Fred, Daphne, and Velma are sitting this anime series out as Scooby and Shaggy make new friends in the land of the rising sun. Which wouldn't be the first time, as several cartoons in the early 80s chose not to include the whole gang. At least Scrappy-Doo seems nowhere to be found this time around. Tubi's Adam Lewinson says, Scooby-Doo is one of the most beloved franchises in entertainment, and Yokusu Scooby-Doo lets us reinvent it in a way fans haven't seen before. Currently, there's no release date set, but I hope the anime will land sooner rather than later. Check out everything Nerdist knows about this new anime series by Hey Black Widowing on over to the Friday Morning Markout Facebook page, click on the link if you haven't already, and Adam Brings It Ing on down to the appropriate post.

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1: Foley Moore Entertainment presents The High Kings at the Holy Heart Theatre, September 20th and 21st. Ireland's leading folk group are returning to St. John's for two shows to excite fans once again with the announcement of their Rocky Road Tour 2026. 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Tickets are available through the Holy Heart box office at www.holyhearttheater.com and by phone at 709-579-2242. 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

with Violet from their new album One Sheet with Adam Brings It, which they have a new video that you can check out if you go over to their Facebook page and get all the information about it. And before that, Rocket Rocket Ship and Chris Kirby from the album Shake It Off with Hey Black Widow. Nothing to do with Taylor Swift, as many times as I enjoyed asking them and having them hate me just a little bit more. Lovingly, I hope. This is Fatboy Mark Jabroni. 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If there's one thing Grogu's going to be, it's adorable. Once known as Baby Yoda, this little green guy is gearing up for his very own Star Wars movie. The Mandalorian and Grogu promises many adventures, some good, some bad. But in the real world, he's having the time of his life. It's good to be a star. Between receiving friendship bracelets, mogging on the red carpet, and trying a lemon for the first time. Grogu's here to make our lives even cuter, and let's be honest, we need that. Let's take a look at a day in the life of delightful Baby Yoda, and check out Grogu's latest adventures by dancing Where You Left Me-ing on over to Market Out Loud on X, follow like Evelyn Jess once I play a couple of With Violet songs for y'all, and trip it on sunshining on down to the appropriate post.

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Tripping on Sunshine, and before that, Dancing Where You Left Me, with Violet from their new album, The One Sheet. This is Fabo Mark Jabroni. 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There's been a big shakeup at Marvel Comics, as announced via The Hollywood Reporter. It seems Brad Winterbaum, head of Marvel Television, will now also be running the comic side of things as well. Winterbaum has been promoted to head of Marvel Television, Animation, Comics, and Franchise, which means he'll be taking over from longtime publisher Dan Buckley. It seems Marvel's current editor-in-chief, C.B. Cebulski, will remain in his current position. At the same time, David Abdu will sig from Disney to serve as Marvel's general manager, Comics, and Franchise, reporting directly to Winterbaum. So what does this mean for Marvel Comics? Possibly nothing, at least right away. But there will likely be more synergy between the comics and Marvel Studios, something which some might say there is already a tad too much of. However, it must be said that Brad has flipped Marvel Television into shape in a big way in the last couple of years. Under his watch, Marvel Television pulled away from big-budget movies masquerading as TV shows. In the Winterbaum era, we've had X-Men 97, Daredevil Born Again, Your Friendly Neighborhood Spider-Man, and most recently, Wonderman. If you can get that kind of quality control at Marvel Comics, I say bring it on. Dan Buckley has been the publisher of Marvel Comics since 2003, and he has been with the company since the early 90s. So he has overseen many, many eras. Right now, Marvel Comics has been in a bit of a rut, while DC Comics has been ruling the sales charts with its Absolute Comics line. Could a change in management usher in a new Marvel Comics golden age? Hopefully, Winterbaum puts an end to Marvel's refusal to allow any new series to go past 10 issues without starting over again. That's something many wouldn't mind seeing over on the comic side.

0: 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You won't hear this anywhere else, but the Canadian government has made contact with aliens. And they are covering it up because the aliens aren't politically correct enough. No respect for the taxpayers.
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her debut album, Bare Bones, which recently celebrated its 3-year anniversary. That's Evelyn Jess with Trapassian June. And before that, Home to Newfoundland. This is Fabio Marcheroni. 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One of the frequent questions Masters of the Universe fans have long had about the upcoming film is whether or not him and his twin sister, She-Ra, would be part of the movie's lore. As far as we all know, there's no Adora in Travis Knight's upcoming film, but in a recent interview with SFX Magazine via Total Film, he mentioned, "I can say very little about She-Ra. For me, She-Ra has always been a big part of the Masters' world and a big part of Adam's story. In the fullness of time, if we're lucky to tell more stories in this universe, She-Ra will play a huge part." In the MOTU lore, Adora was Prince Adam's twin sister, who the evil Hordak kidnapped and took to another dimension as an infant. She grew up on the planet Etheria under the thrall of Hordak before eventually breaking free. She then led the Great Rebellion against his evil horde. Adora wielded her own magic sword, transforming her into She-Ra. The whole powerful twin separated at birth angle clearly drew inspiration from Luke and Leia in Star Wars. She had her own successful cartoon and toy line, She-Ra, the Princess of Power. It ran adjacent to He-Man and the Masters of the Universe for several years. However, when Filmation Studios dissolved, the cartoon and film rights to She-Ra separated from those of MOTU. Mattel still owns both toy properties, which is why the Netflix She-Ra and the Princess of Power cartoon couldn't mention her famous twin. But Knight's comments suggest those rights issues are something that can be overcome should MOTU become a hit. There are reports of a She-Ra live-action series coming to Prime Video last year, and that puts the property under the same umbrella, Ella, as this live-action movie. All of this, of course, depends on Masters of the Universe being a hit. But if it is, we may see Adora fight side-by-side with her brother Adam in a not-too-distant future.

0: woman stumbles into an eye hospital in Kenya, and a few days later walks out to see her world.
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3: 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Are we making a difference? Just

Jenny Nace from her album Expecting You with Oxygen. And before that, Evelyn Jess from her debut album Bare Bones, Weather Out the Storm. This is Fabio Mark Jabroni. You are listening to the Newfoundland Pop edition of the Friday Morning Markout on Nada 3.5 of CHMRFM. Recently, it feels like there's been a slew of movies that are reported to be, in a word, fun, and then weren't. A24's The Drama comes to mind, as does another movie starring Pedro Pascal, The Materialists. And that's not to say those films weren't good, but they were marketed as gossipy, rom-com whimsy, and then they just were truly not that. Meanwhile, as the mood of our human existence becomes increasingly dour with the passing of the years, it only makes sense that there are many films tapping into that feeling and reflecting the tensions and anxieties of our time. But as Nicole Kidman so aptly tells us in her AMC ad, we come to this place for magic, and we come, at times, to escape, to leave our troubles at the door. That's a much-needed result of the movies, as any other. And that's exactly what the Mandalorian and Grogu movie delivers, pure Star Wars fun. This is a movie that allows us to delve into an extraordinary world through characters that melt our hearts, inhabit a place where the stakes are right-sized and never too harrowing, and beautiful meaning can be found in the smallest of packages. Check out Nerdist's full review of The Mandalorian and Grogu by Good Things Never Lasting on over to the Market Out Loud NX. Follow Like Me Telling You How to Tune In Next Time if you like what you heard today. And I'm Falling Behinding on down to the appropriate post.

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1: Do you like what you hear? 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

Market Heart Attack from their album Mass for Shut-Ins, I'm Falling Behind. And before that, Courtney Madison, the single for Good Things Never Last. This is Fanboy Mark Gironi. You've been listening to the Newfoundland Pop Edition of the Friday Morning Markout on 93.5 CHMR FM. This is where I tell you to grab your cell phone or your tablet or whatever and go to the calendar and go to May 23rd, 2027. That's when I'll next be visiting some Newfoundland Pop. And I'll probably have some new stuff added, hopefully. Like I added With Violet this year. I might have to take, I'll definitely have to take something out. But anyway, hopefully I won't have to take anything great out. During the height of his filmmaking prowess, the legendary Mel Brooks parodied some of Hollywood's biggest properties and genres. Westerns in Blazing Saddles, space operas in Spaceballs, Alfred Hitchcock movies with High Anxiety, etc. Of them all, Brooks never hit the perfect blend of reverent and irreverent as he did with 1974's Young Frankenstein. His tour to the Universal Monsters, then Universal's own Abbott and Costello Meet Frankenstein. However, a new layer of reverent irreverence can come from FX's straight-to-series order for Very Young Frankenstein. The news from Deadline has me very optimistic. Very Young Frankenstein comes from the What We Do in the Shadows trio of Stephanie Robinson, Taika Waititi, and Garrett Bash. Robinson wrote the pilot and Waititi directed. Even more exciting, or at least just as exciting, is the cast. The show will star Zach Galifianakis, along with co-stars Dolly Wells, Spencer House, Nikki Crawford, Kumail Nanjiani, and Brooks veteran Cary Elwes from Robin Hood, Men in Tights. Very Young Frankenstein blends inspiration from the fan-favorite movie with the inventive, irreverent spirit that has defined FX comedies over the years, making this a completely original take on the classic story, said Nick Rad, president, FX Entertainment. In the hands of FX veterans Stephanie, Taiti, and Garrett, alongside the iconic Mel Brooks, we know the fans will have as much fun watching the series as we're having making it. Robinson, Waititi, Brooks, and Bash executive produce alongside Michael Groskopf and Kevin Salter. After the 6 seasons of What We Do in the Shadows, I have more than a little faith in this team to adapt another beloved horror-themed comedy. This, in addition to a long-awaited Spaceballs sequel, certainly makes it a good time to be a Mel Brooks fanatic. But then again, when isn't it? Just be sure to change the combination on your suitcase. Everyone knows it's 1, 2, 3, 4.

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that's it for another show, kiddies. Check me out on Facebook, where you can keep track of all of the news that's right on the mark, from around ringside to the latest concerts. See you at the shows. Later days.

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1: One of the ways the propaganda works is the narrative gets laundered through more and more outlets, and they create this sort of surround sound dynamic around it. Even though the allegations all trace back to one blog post, the way this is done is this person says a thing, he goes on this news station, Just the News was the first one to do this, and then every other outlet says Just the News is reporting, and then the next one says The Daily whatever is reporting, and so on and so forth. And so it creates this perception that this is a real thing, even though it's just echoes of this one blog post.
2: That's Renee DiResta, and this is Alternative Radio. I'm David Barsamyan. This edition of AR features Renee DiResta on propaganda, laundering narratives. Many people, when they hear the word propaganda, immediately associate it with Nazi Germany and torchlight parades, or Putin reviewing the troops in Red Square. But propaganda has Roman Catholic Church origins, going as far back as 1622, when Pope Gregory issued a proclamation using the term to exhort the faithful to propagate the faith. Today, propaganda is disseminated far and wide through the internet. It is used by autocrats to shield themselves and their policies from public view. Bots are at work. Malicious actors spread fake news. Deceptive techniques are so sophisticated that it is sometimes difficult to separate fact from fiction. Misinformation is eroding public trust in institutions and stressing and straining democracy. Stories are planted, rumors are spread, lies are told, narratives are laundered. Our guest today is Renee DiResta. She teaches at Georgetown University. She's the former technical research manager at the Stanford Internet Observatory. Her articles appear in major newspapers and magazines, and she's the author of Invisible Rulers. Renee DiResta spoke at Stanford University in Stanford, California, in mid-April. The moderator is Dylan Ackerman. And now, Renee DiResta.
1: I got into this entirely accidentally in 2013. So I had just moved, I moved from New York to San Francisco in 2011, had my first baby, and I was putting him on these preschool waiting lists, and I started looking at the vaccine rates, the vaccination rates in the schools and the kindergartens, and I was kind of horrified. And, you know, in New York, we did not have this thing called the personal belief exemption. In California at the time, it existed. But I pulled down about 10 years of California Department of Public Health data, and I started writing about this phenomenon of the intersection between personal belief exemptions and the prevalence of the anti-vaccine movement on social media. And as I was doing that, I felt like I had this sort of firsthand view into how influence and persuasion was going to look in the future. And at the time, in 2015, you know, you could just run bots on Twitter. It was actually not even a thing that people concealed. It was actually completely transparent. There was this effort to try to make people's opinions look like they had more support than they did just by using fake accounts to amplify them, or to try to get something trending. So I was writing a little bit about the interesting new ways in which social media allowed the shaping of opinion or the perception of the majority to be shifted just through the design affordances that the platforms gave people. And this wasn't a normative conversation. This was just like, this is how it works now. People should understand this. If they want to fight back in this space, like public health was just completely out of the conversation. They were not engaging online at all. So just trying to explain that this is where the future is going. And around the same time that I was doing this, I made a couple of like network visualizations, really tried to tell the story how this is, you know, not even the future, this is the now. ISIS had become quite prominent on social media. And I was asked to come down to the State Department to help with this question of why was ISIS so popular online? What was it that they were doing so well? Why were their networks growing? What was the appropriate response? How should the US government respond to this? How should the platforms respond to it? And that was sort of what took me into, again, I just had a startup. I was just in tech. And all of a sudden, my sort of data science night hobby became my job. And that was how it happened. So I worked on the ISIS thing. Then I was asked to work on the Senate's Russia investigation into the data set that Facebook, Twitter, and Alphabet provided in around the 2016 election. And I led one of two outside teams on behalf of the Senate Intelligence Committee doing an analysis into those data sets, writing about what the Internet Research Agency had done, how now we had gone from, you know, activists were doing this, terrorist organizations were doing this, and now state actors were doing this too. So how could we talk about that? Alex Stamos started Stanford Internet Observatory a couple months later, and then he reached out to me. And again, that was how it became my job. So entirely accidental.
3: And you've been working on this
1: about 12 years now.
3: Probably as long as anyone, which is exciting.
1: It wasn't really a field then. It was a lot of us were just like data scientists in a Slack channel saying, hey, we're seeing this stuff. Are you seeing this stuff? Trying to find ways to communicate with each other. Because I was in San Francisco, I did have a lot of friends who worked at the tech companies. And so I was in an interesting position where I could actually have conversations like, hey, your recommendation engine is pushing this account of mine that I made QAnon content. Like, why is that happening? And I think also some of us having technical backgrounds by virtue of being in tech, or, you know, Alex came right out of Facebook, made us much more focused on things like design and incentives as opposed to this content is bad, which was, you know, a conversation that you don't want to be in, because that's where you start to get at. You don't want the problem to be the speech. You want it to be you want to be looking at, for example, the Internet Research Agency. A lot of the speech that they put out, a lot of the fake content from the Russian troll accounts, was just plagiarized content from real American media. So the problem is not, the objection is not that they were saying these specific words. The issue is that these were inauthentic actors trying to artificially inflate and amplify and divide society using the affordances that social media platforms had given them. So we wanted to keep the focus really on more of the actors and behaviors as opposed to what is the content saying. We didn't want to be adjudicating the facts or anything along those lines. And that was how we thought about our role in the space.
3: Yeah, I think it might be worth kind of early in our conversation taking a step back and looking broadly at that and saying, I think, you know, for folks who might be newer to how social media works, especially on the integrity side or trust and safety side, can you walk us through, like, what are the factors? You touched on some of those, like the difference between the actors, the platforms, and the content, and how those interact and kind of how you view them, as well as breaking actors maybe into folks who, you know, entities that create content as well as entities that spread content. Those can be very different.
1: Yep. So there was there's a woman named Camille Francois who had been at a company called Graphica at the time, who wrote this very nice rubric called Actors, Behaviors, Content. trying to, again, because there was no field at the time, what are the ways in which we think about doing these investigations in a rigorous way? And she had also led one of the teams for the Senate Intelligence Committee. We were blinded, so we didn't know that each other were doing it at the time, but she was the other person who led one of these projects. And the actor looks at who is the entity behind the content. Sometimes it's quite obvious, right? An influencer maybe makes a piece of content. You know exactly who they are. They're real. They're human. They're quite transparently who you are choosing to engage with. Sometimes, though, you'll see accounts pretending to be something they're not. I don't know how many of you guys are active on X, but do you remember maybe a couple, it must have been almost maybe a year ago now, they turned on this thing where all of a sudden they turned on location, and all of these accounts that were pretending to be right-wing influencers turned out they were like in Pakistan or in Nigeria or, you know, so these are the sorts of things, right? Like, that's inauthenticity right there. That's where somebody is pretending to be speaking as a member of a community, but is really not a member of that community. And so the platforms treated that as a distinct category of policy violation in a sense. This is inauthentic behavior. The term came to be coordinated inauthentic behavior. As Meta also is sort of trying to figure this out at the time, they come up with the rubrics and some of the vocabulary for this stuff. Behaviors refers to, are there efforts to coordinate, right? Are you intentionally using automated accounts, for example, to or bots in this case, to make your content look like it has more engagement and more followers? Are you buying fake engagement, right? You can do that, turns out. It's actually quite easy. So are you buying fake engagement to look more popular than you are? Are you using certain types of techniques to link a whole lot of accounts together to create a perception that there is a media entity with multiple properties at work here? So basically the behaviors part speaks to this notion of manipulating the affordances the platform gives to people for amplification or for reach to try to sort of juice your numbers, basically. And then the content refers to what is it these accounts are actually saying. And that becomes salient at certain times, like around an election. The policies that the platforms put in place, which say, like, you can't tell people vote on Wednesday, not on Tuesday. You can't tell them that their polling place is closed when it's not. That's voter suppression. You can't delegitimize an election. You can't prematurely claim victory. So they do have some policies that they put out that are specific to certain types of content in certain types of areas. They also had some for hate speech. I never worked on that, but that becomes an area. And so the platforms begin to carve out and set rules for these sorts of things. Most of what I focused on, except for during elections and then subsequently during COVID, was the focus on state actors and investigations and more of the intersection with design and incentives.
3: You touched on how this has evolved, both what you witness as well as your interaction with the platform. You talked about a decade ago, you were able to ping people and they would give you, there's like a little bit more agreeable. And then it seems like there was an era when there was some effort to sort of correct some of this, right? There was a huge investment following the 2016 election.
1: I got profiled in like the New York Times for being like a gadfly of the platforms in 2016. It was sort of a funny thing to get attention for, but those of us in the data science community were calling for the hearings that they had in 2017, saying you need to account for what happened in public. You need to tell the public what happened. We had very adversarial relationships with the platforms in the early days because it was, I think, in their defense, and imagine you had this experience, there would often be these like gotcha kind of stories, like, oh, I found one fake account doing a thing, and then media would cover it and like kind of blow it up, and it would become a whole story of like the platforms are doing these terrible things, right? So there's that. And then there were other instances where we're saying, like, actually, they have this tool called CrowdTangle. We've sort of found like a little bit of a something that little kind of backdoor in the kind of CrowdTangle API, this guy at Columbia Journalism School. And even as we were being told early on that the Internet Research Agency hadn't gotten much engagement, just $100,000 worth of Facebook ads, we found the engagement data for the actual pages, which were, you know, millions of engagements. And we're like, okay, you guys are talking about the ads over here, but this is what happened on the organic pages. Like, this is what matters. This is such a redirect when you're constantly redirecting media back to that stupid ads number. Let's talk about what happened over here. And so for me, a lot of it was like, you know, sitting with Senator Warner and others and saying, like, you've got to have hearings. Like, come on, make them account for what happened. Yeah, at the same time, though, you can't do an investigation solely on the outside. And that is because I can say I think these accounts are behaving in a coordinated way based on a, you know, set of, I can gather a lot of data, I can look at evidence of coordination. You know, I remember we did this investigation into US Pentagon propaganda accounts where like they literally all tweeted on the 0 millisecond of the minute. You know, like these sorts of things you would see where you're like, okay, come on. Or sometimes the content is the red flag. Like we saw these accounts in Libya talking about Shugeli, who is, I forget his first name now, Maxim Shugeli maybe, who was this Russian Wagner Group soldier who had been arrested, and all of a sudden all these, you know, Libyans are talking about Shugeli, like, no, there's no way, that's not authentic at all. So that was kind of a red flag, and so we started digging into that network to try to suss out, could we say conclusively these are Wagner Group linked accounts, these are Russia linked accounts pretending to be Libyans. In that particular case, SIO had started then, I reached out to Twitter, I reached out to Facebook, and I said, this is what we think we have, what do you think this is? And the way that relationship changed was it became much more, instead of it being adversarial, it became much more of a collaborative process where we were able to say, this is what we see on the outside. What do you see on the inside? And you are what they started to do, they built these investigations teams internally that would sometimes share data with researchers that they vetted. You know, we had to sign a bunch of papers saying we weren't going to leak the data. We had protections in place to, you know, to deal with it. But we could do these investigations jointly. And that meant that we had the capability to go and do much more longitudinal or looking across platforms or, you know, tracing things back to other forms of media. And the platforms would do the deep investigations into what happened on their platform. And then we would release these reports where they would put out their statements about what they said happened, and we would put out an independent research report that we wrote about our understanding of what was in those data sets. And we pushed back occasionally, where I remember once we got a Latin American data set and it had a cluster of accounts. This was from Twitter, and we were like, we think these are authentic activists. We actually don't think these are fake at all, and here's the reason why. And so you could actually go back and forth with them to do these investigations in a much more holistic way. And I think personally, and I still stand by this, that you don't want the platforms, in my opinion, that like unaccountable private power having the ability to do that takedown and not disclose what happened. I think that the fact that there were academics who were doing those investigations and looking at it and writing those public reports was an ideal working relationship where there was at least some collaboration and some information exchange, even while both entities behaved independently.
3: That last piece on the ability to do the investigation, there's not much in the way of oversight, is right. I think what leads to accusations mm-hmm. of censorship and concerns, often well-meaning concerns from users, yeah. from the public, around the amount of power that these platforms have over what all of us, all of our information ecosystems. And I'm curious, you said before that you lean more towards how do we design these platforms more effectively and moving away from kind of that, we're going to take down specific content, take down specific actors. I'm curious if you can speak to sort of what you've seen that works and yeah. what drives you in that direction to say, no, the correct solution here is better design and better incentives, and not we're going to set better rules and better enforcement of those rules.
1: So my feeling from watching the anti-vax stuff very early on was that there's always a backfire effect when you took the accounts down, right? It turned it into forbidden knowledge. It turned it into something where, like, they don't want you to know, right? And it makes it more interesting, right? Okay. So I was never a fan of takedowns, except in very limited cases. Inauthentic accounts, yes. Like, take down the Russians pretending to be Libyans. Like, that's an authenticity vertical, and I think that is completely worth doing, right? That was, like, such a bright line as far as I was concerned. Again, as long as you're putting out the data sets and showing your work on, like, here is why we believe these are Wagner Group accounts, you've kind of, like, checked your boxes there. When you get into things like the policies around elections, the policies that they had around COVID, around, you know, a bunch of, whether hate speech, all of these other areas that I didn't work in, you want to have some visibility and transparency into what has happened. And oftentimes, that didn't happen. So there would be takedowns where the person doesn't have a right to appeal, they don't really know why their stuff has come down, some AI has taken it down, right, because, you know, things gradually begin to move in the realm of, like, automated moderation, right, so it's not even human review, it's just the, you know, the machine god decides that this is bad, and, like, there it goes. So I argue very strongly for transparency and for user agency, right? How do you give users more control over that experience? Aza Raskin and I wrote this article in 2018, Freedom of Speech, Not Freedom of Reach, which was like, leave it up and then think about what you're curating. That it was actually the curation piece that mattered a lot more than what came down. Because every piece of content in a feed is ranked. There is no neutral. Once you internalize that, you realize that the platform has completely at its own discretion the right to decide how it is going to rank. That in itself is an incredible power. So I wrote a lot of arguments that power should be devolved to users, that users should have much more control over that ability to do that ranking, but that on a centralized platform, the right to curate is the platform's First Amendment right. That is what you are there for. That is what you are signing up for. And so the other thing I wrote a lot about was, like, we need more platforms, right? And I wrote about we need more platforms because the argument was, if you are moderated or deplatformed or whatever, you should have another place to go. And there should be communities that are palatable to the rules and values of certain communities that want to speak in certain ways to each other. And this was actually what you started to see, right? You had Parler begins to emerge. You know, you start to see the rise of, first it happens on the right and then it happens on the left. So you start to see the rise of Parler, Truth Social, and the very right-wing coded platforms that emerge with their own very specific moderation rules. Like on Rumble, you can't share Antifa content, right? That is a very specific terms of service that only Rumble has. And I think it's great, right? That's what you want to see. You want to see the rise and the proliferation of these platforms so people have places to go. And then you start to see, after Elon buys X, the diaspora of left-leaning users moving to Blue Sky and Threads and Mastodon for a while there. And so, again, this question of transparency design and the, my personal belief, again, that the platform is ranking, it is always ranking, it is always curating, and all of that has to be done transparently and with ideally a right to appeal.
3: I can understand the transparency piece around. It's great to have that clear, what the rules of engagement are on a site clear. I think the lack of clarity is the root cause of most frustration that I saw, like directed from users at Facebook of why it's actually happening. On the other hand, you know, in examples as sort of those left and right wing coded, like at what point does that sort of risk sort of pushing us more and more into echo chambers?
1: This is the question where I'm not convinced that that is a technical problem at this point. The intentional effort to reframe any sort of moderation as censorship began on the right in 2018. And that was for a variety of reasons, but you started to see Donald Trump get, you know, upset about certain decisions that were made. And then by 2020, when his tweets began to get labeled during the election, labeled, this is before January 6th, there has been no takedown, labeled, you start to see that that argument that a label is censorship, right? So we begin to see this expansive definition of that term where it becomes, you know, it sort of, in my opinion, leaves the realm of reality and moves into this, you know, anything I don't like is censorship at that point. So that's a thing that happens. But, you know, that sense of these rules aren't for us is constantly reinforced by the influencers and the community members who are like, no, come follow me over here. This is where you start to get at, can you help people understand a little bit more? What are the incentives of the people who are talking to them? How are they making their money? Why is this happening? I think the question of how do you bring people back together, how do you depolarize them, that's bigger than tech. What we're starting to see, if you want to think about it from a design standpoint, the best arguments are what's called bridging-based recommenders. I don't know how many people here are familiar with that term, but it's the idea that since, again, no content ranking is neutral, rather than ranking when you open your feed for something that is going to be like rage bait or incredibly weird that you're going to engage with because you're like, what the hell is this, you know, or something that is highly sensational, instead of ranking in those terms, you can actually do what's called bridging-based ranking, where you're saying, here is some content that is liked by divergent publics. So people on the right and people on the left like this content. That's what we're going to prioritize showing. So this allows you to surface content even about highly, you know, inflammatory issues, abortion maybe or something like that, where it's the idea of like disagreement without being disagreeable. You're still surfacing the issue. You're still getting the content out there, but you're not rewarding the rage entrepreneurs by putting them at the top of the feed every time. So instead, what you're trying to do is rethink what that curation model looks like. And you just show people content that is not coming from people who are actively monetizing outrage. That's where I think the best possible depolarization option is from a design standpoint. But otherwise, I think a lot of it is offline at this point. It is, you know, how do you engage your community? I know there's like things like America in One Room and other efforts that people here at Stanford work on that make people recognize kind of humanity as opposed to like, that's my side and that's your side, because that is way bigger than just a technical problem.
3: I love the framing that the ability to rank and the ability to create an algorithm is the First Amendment right of these platforms. It is also their biggest responsibility. And I guess I'm curious from your standpoint, do they take that responsibility seriously enough? Because it seems often like they would say, like our First Amendment right to do this, but almost like in a very defensive, reactionary way of like, oh, you can't regulate us, this is our First Amendment right. But then, to your point, like nothing is neutral.
1: Yeah.
3: And they don't seem to acknowledge that all of the time.
1: It's an interesting question. I felt like for a while there was a sort of period from maybe 2018 to 2022 or so, they were constantly putting out these explanations, right? You could read the Facebook policy blog and you would see, this is why we're doing this. Twitter during COVID was, you can actually still see it, the blog is still up. It's remarkably communicative, where they're like constantly putting out updates. This is what we're doing, this is what we're doing, this is what we're doing, this is what we're doing. Here are the stats of our enforcement. We've taken down 8,000 posts. You know, this is what we've done. Here's why we've taken them down. And interestingly, in those, I just wrote a paper on this. I read 10 years of platform policy when I was doing this work. They're making moral arguments in every single one of these posts over that period from 2015, 2016, up till about 2022, where they're saying it is our responsibility to do this. It is our responsibility to make sure that people have accurate information about their health. It is our responsibility to make sure people have accurate information about elections. Here's how we balance that with free expression. And this is the undercurrent that is through every single one of the policy shifts and enforcement data sets that they release. So they are making that argument using moral language. And then in 2022, when the investigations begin, that is almost that is dismantled incredibly quickly. And all of a sudden, you don't hear that moral language so much anymore. So was it all like BS? I don't know. I wasn't internal. I was, you know, always on the outside. But I think where I engaged with them most directly was really on the inauthentic actor stuff, which, as I say, is like a very clear, bright line. I think even today, you'd be hard-pressed to find many people who object to that. The election stuff became very, very, very, very polarizing, and that was because of the 2020 election and the false allegations that it was rigged and stolen. And that was where you started to see the politicization of that and the arguments that when the platforms labeled that content, or you know, they made some high-profile mistakes, right? There's the one that everybody talks about. There's Hunter Biden's laptop, which we didn't work on at SIO, just for the record, for all the trolls who will watch this later and clip that out of context. we didn't work on that. That was out of scope for us. We were only looking at voting-related content, and Hunter's laptop had nothing to do with voting. But they did throttle that in a very public way, and it was a bad call. And they apologized for it, right? They did respond to it. But you did see in that moment, I think it became clear to people the power that they have. Well, the idea that nobody knew about Hunter Biden's laptop is complete BS. It was shared on Meta 400,000 times before it was temporarily throttled, just to be clear. So again, with a lot of these things, you have to, like, the nuance is really what you need to get to, which is, it was a bad call, and also it was not what the media circus turned it into. And unfortunately, because of the political nature of what is happening, because of the political impacts of what they have the power to do, these stories do come to serve as examples of, you know, but look what they could have done, but look what this could have been. You wouldn't know if they put their thumbs on the scale. And that is the issue that I think we continue to face.
3: Absolutely true that what is covered in the media is only sort of a glimpse into what's really happening on sort of both directions of many of these stories. You touched on that there was this era that kind of ended in 2022, maybe 2023, where there was a little bit more openness. I'm curious if you can explain, like, what has happened in the last couple of years and the impact that's had on your work, kind of the impact that like the reaction and sort of response from these platforms, you know, secondary to all that pushback really stemming from the 2020 election and early 2021.
1: Yeah, so in 2022, what happens is the House flips, right? So November 2022, the House of Representatives flips, and Jim Jordan gets the gavel to something that we can call shorthand the Weaponization Committee. For months leading up to that, starting in August of 2022, there had been blog posts about our work. And I say blog because it labeled itself a foundation, but it was never even legally registered. It's like one guy with a blog that, you know, calls himself a foundation. This is how propaganda works, right? And so this guy and his fake foundation start writing these stories about how the research we did in 2020 tracking election rumors was a mass censorship campaign, and that we had been directed by the government to do it, and that the government had used us as a cutout to demand that the platforms take content down. Now, there was no evidence of this, but one of the ways that this works is, like, the narrative gets laundered through more and more outlets, and they create this sort of surround sound dynamic around it. Even though the allegations all trace back to one blog post, the way this is done is this person says a thing, he goes on this news station, Just the News was the first one to do this, and then every other outlet says Just the News is reporting, and then the next one says The Daily whatever is reporting, and so on and so forth. And so it creates this perception that this is a real thing, even though it's just echoes of this one blog post. But Jim Jordan gets his gavel, and we were like, okay, we're going to be investigated. because this momentum had been building since August, as they're saying, because literally at the bottom of the blog post, it would say, a Republican committee with subpoena power needs to investigate these people. It wasn't like anybody was hiding the ball, right? We knew it was going to happen. Turned out this person had been an election denier who worked in the White House, right, before he went off and started his blog. And so we get then the Twitter files happens, and that was a phenomenal exercise in decontextualization, where you just take an email, cut it in half, post it to the internet, and pretend that the top said something it didn't. And again, it is covered through these media cycles. And so we get our subpoena in March of 2023, and the subpoena requests the last 10 years of our emails. Keep in mind, SIO only existed for three by that point, maybe. Last 10 years of our emails with social media platforms and the executive branch of the government, because they're investigating the Biden censorship regime. And I'm like, who ran the government in 2020? It wasn't the Biden censorship regime. Like, we were working with the Trump, you know, we worked with the Trump administration, DHS, when we did talk to DHS. Those were Trump appointees we were talking to, but whatever, sure, the Biden censorship regime. So it was like transparently political from the very second that subpoena came down, but the platforms all got those subpoenas too. And there is nothing that lawyers do faster when you get a legal request than say, like, shut up and say nothing.
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1: And so that was, the chilling effect was profound. It was like instantaneous. It was just very much a, Stanford is a private university, but they also began FOIAing every state university that had done anything remotely related to elections also. So just mass FOIAing, because while they were waiting for the subpoena documents, and then they started suing us. So America First Legal sued us in Louisiana, and then New Civil Liberties Alliance sued us in Texas. And again, you start to see these dynamics where they make it a liability to speak to other people. Your emails will be turned over. Your communication will be reframed as a cabal. Even though there's no evidence of this, the insinuation is enough. And that's where you start to see, in my opinion, that was the entire point of the endeavor. It was election deniers mad about what we did during the election, pushing apart the entities that had collaborated to try to understand and triage rumors in the election. And that was the goal. And it was a very, very effective thing, because I think all of the different entities retreated to their respective corners and said, that's it. You know, it's too much of a liability to even speak to each other anymore.
3: Yeah, and I think that's first of all really troubling and, you know, awful to hear about. It echoed back to my time at Facebook, is not that we got everything or even most things right, but when we did get it right, we failed to make that case publicly, or sort of, you know, and there's the adage that the lie flies around the room faster than the truth can keep up. And, you know, I think that's at the heart of a lot of these issues. But it does feel like there was a failure to even try to, like, combat that with the other side, that this was not a cabal, that these were principled decisions, that they were made not at the behest of any sort of government official or outside entity. They were, you know, deliberate decisions made by the platforms in line with, you know, pre-released and public and transparent guidelines. Yep. And likewise, you know, in the civil society orgs we worked with, that there was a failure to kind of defend that work, and it was so much easier to sort of back off.
1: Yep. So I'm still, like, writing about this now, because I've made it sort of like a little bit of a project to go after one particular number, which is the idea that Stanford Internet Observatory censored 22 million tweets, which is a staggering number, and it didn't happen. We did this post-election analysis where we pulled all of the tweets related to the top 10 most viral stories in most viral rumors in the 2020 election. So Sharpiegate, Dominion, all these big moments, and Kate Starbird's team at UW did this data poll. We, like, write out the methodology in a report that sat on the internet for 2 years. It's like academic work, and they take that number that we did after the election in December. We did this data poll, And they say, no. They sent 22 million tweets to the platforms and got them labeled and censored during the election, and that's how they stole the election, right? And we keep pointing out that there is no basis for this at all. And it's one thing to say it in 2023, but it's another after you have turned over all of your documents under subpoena, and there is no evidence of it in the turned over documents. So I have actually started asking them when crazy media outlets write this stuff now, I send a request for a correction just to see how they handle it. I'm sorry, but did you know all of my emails were turned over? All of our work product was turned over. You can go look at it. Jim Jordan doesn't even defend this number. Why is it in your publication? Right? Watch the magic happen and the ways that they try to move the goalposts about what they did or didn't say regarding that number. But it is such an outrageous, demonstrably false claim that I find it funny actually to litigate it with them, to like make them explain to me how they are justifying keeping that in their publication. At this point, I think it's just tribal, right? It's just like we want to believe, and so we're keeping this here. But what we didn't do a good job of was when that number was being laid down originally, again, through that laundering process of like this, literally came from the same guy, like this blog says this thing, and then everybody repeats it, we never requested a correction. Stanford comms did not believe that requesting a correction was worthwhile. And so it let all of these articles that were written speculatively at the time, we did not request corrections. And that, I think, was just an absolutely devastatingly bad decision. Because it meant that even now, I don't know how many times you guys like argue with LLMs about things, but this is another thing that I write a lot about, right? Which is like, how do you synthesize reality? Because it is incredible. You know, I one thing I will say is the LLMs realize that the 22 million number is BS now too, and I'll send that back to them also. Be like, ask Grok if this is true. You know, because even Grok knows this. You know, but as I go through this process, it's like they work with what they have. And we were sitting there telling election officials, don't let rumors ossify, right? You've got to push back, you know, you've got to say like, no, the Sharpie markers actually didn't bleed through and blah, blah, blah, and all the details related to the specific election rumor. You can't just let this stand because this is going to be reality, right? If it's viral, it's reality. And then when it happened to us, we didn't do anything. And it was like wild to watch that. So these articles from that time frame just all have this stuff in there, and it's like trying to dig out of a hole. So I write a lot now about institutional comms and what not to do. So
3: yeah, there's definitely, not that it's funny, but funny that exactly, and you said this earlier, this ended up being a case study in exact social dynamics.
1: Yeah, yeah, yeah.
3: Against for 100%. Years, just with kind of the subject, that this time the content was the sort of the referees themselves.
1: Yes. And I think the other reason why you have to engage, I really do understand, look, it is very hard when you're being sued, and I am still being sued, right? Those court cases are still going on, that you don't want to do anything that hurts your defense, right? And yet, on the flip side, there's the matter of where is the court of public opinion? When it takes, again, it's been 3 years now that those court cases have been going on, right? The Texas one, they just appealed again on, I think April 16th was the deadline. They got it in 3 days before the deadline, so now we're going to the Fifth Circuit Court of Appeals again, you know, and so it'll last another 7 months at least. But as you work through these things and you realize it's going to be 3 to 4 years, and one of the reasons to file those lawsuits is to shut you up, right? It is to put you in that position where you can't talk. And so then I think that we have to be thinking about this. I've started getting to know, as I've been writing about this from like a, what is it? What should you do, right? What is the answer to that question? As I've started talking to law firms and PR firms, as I've gone through this kind of investigations process, like, you know, postmortem this now, like what what would you have done differently here? The answer is like new firms or like firms that are much more versed in how the internet works actually do mount defenses in the court of public opinion also. They do find ways to push back. Again, it is like a balancing act, but the idea that you're just going to go silent for 4 years while some litigation winds its way through the courts, it is like, it's so destructive, and yet that is how it happened. You saw it, so Jim Jordan actually released, so as the Weaponization Committee came to a close, as that session of Congress ended, he released 17,000 pages of investigation documents. And you can read his 4-chapter report, you know, on the Biden censorship regime, and then you go into the 12,000-page appendix, which I have read, 12,000-page transcripts of all the interviews with the tech company executives. So he's got 12,000 pages of interviews with the tech company executives saying, none of this ever happened. We weren't pressured by the government. This is how we made our independent decisions. This is what our policy was. This is how we executed our policy. None of the 12,000 pages, like, they don't reflect the reality of, like, or I should say the reality that is in the 12,000 pages is not what you read in the reports. But interestingly, again, speaking of the LLMs, they're like, well, this is a report from congress.gov, so we're going to cite it. The Democrats didn't write a counter report, so this is reality here, right? And you're trying to tell the LLM, but did you look at the 12,000-page appendix that wasn't even indexed? And it's, you know, it's like, no. So you're really, you know, trying to think through, again, from a infrastructure and design perspective, what synthesizes reality at this point, and how do you push back?
3: Yeah, and my last question before we'll take some questions for the audience. Can you explain just the impact that had on the platforms themselves? Like, I think there's a cynical take that's, well, the platforms were never doing anything to begin with. So this lawsuit doesn't necessarily shift anything. But I think speaking to whether it's through your relationship or just what you've seen, has that led to a market shift in how the platforms view this question?
1: This is a really interesting question. So the platforms got sued also. We're not co-defendants in any of the cases, just to be clear. We were sued as de facto agents of the United States government. So I'm mostly co-defendants with government people, even though I was not paid by a government nor am I an agent of the government. That's a whole other thing. The platforms were sued by people who said our First Amendment rights were violated when you moderated us or took us down. Those cases are tossed constantly, right? They are just not, because again, the platform has the First Amendment rights, not the user. This is just American law. This is something where you can reframe it and yell about it on social media, but when a court looks at it, the court says, no, this did not happen. No, this isn't real. The most prominent case was the Murthy v. Missouri case, where, again, the platforms were defendants, so that was government. But you did see the Supreme Court, Amy Coney Barrett, Justice Barrett, say, there's no evidence here connecting a platform decision to anything the government asked for in relation to any of these defendants. In fact, there's no evidence that the government requested anything related to these defendants, so we're going to toss this for standing, right? We're going to kick this back down for standing. So what happens with the platform court cases, they too are constantly getting tossed because the platform has the right. If they wanted to say, like, we're not letting you on here if you type the word cat, that would be covered, right? That is their right. They can do that. It's crazy, but they could do it if they wanted to, right? It's just the sort of court of public opinion that would prevent that from happening. But so what you start to see is this, they're winning in the court cases, but they are not willing to stand up and say, we made this choice, here is why we did it, this was the ethics underlying it, here's where we might have done something differently, here's where we wouldn't have done something differently. Instead, you just see a retreat, I think, and that's the, in response to, ironically, political pressure. You know, they argue that there was a lot of political pressure from the left during COVID, then you see political pressure on the right afterwards, and that is the, that's the dynamic there.
3: Absolutely. I'd love to open it for the last 15 minutes to open it to questions from the audience.
4: What do you think is the future of the kind of work you were doing of, monitoring for election-related disinformation, the future of platform content moderation, which seems to be going radically in the reverse direction? And if I can just add on one more angle to this, we thought we were seeing a massive and virtually unstoppable train wreck coming in terms of deep fakes.
1: Yeah.
4: And it doesn't seem yet to have had the impact on elections that we were expecting. Do you think that's just because the technology isn't perfect enough yet? Or do you have any thoughts on why it hasn't had a more profound and, you know, determinative effect on election outcomes?
1: So I think on the first question, it's the collaboration piece that was dismantled. So you do not see researchers talking to state and local election officials anymore, right? So the way that our election work worked, if a state or local election official saw something, we had an open tip email. They could just send us, hey, can you look at this? Hey, what do you think this is? Again, that same question. Because we were like, their job is to run elections. It's not to be monitoring like the latest, you know, random account that they think is fake. Sometimes they would think it was Russian. That was what we were like, nah, you know. but we would, you know, we would try to look at it and understand it and send them something back saying what it might be or whether it was like a big deal or not. And then every now and then we would tag in a platform if it did seem to violate policy. So it's the it's that connection that's not happening. You'll still see, like, Kate Starbird's team at UW still does rumor triage, right? They're still talking about this is going viral, here's how it's going viral, here's why it's not true. They do pre-bunking work. They try to explain things in terms of tropes and storytelling. Around this phase in the election, you are likely to see X, Y, and Z. But again, it was it is the ability to have multi-stakeholder conversations that is done. Even by 2022, we actually, our finding in 2020 was that the platforms ignored 65% of the things that we tagged. So we were like, well, okay, tagging is not really the best use of our time. So we're just, you know, so by 2022, we weren't really doing that. But that was the sort of firsthand, you know, the effort in 2020 was different. We were kind of trying it out for the first time. I think you have seen people retreat from the space, right? The idea that that it is too much of a liability to do election work. And when we were still under subpoena, Stanford sent a letter saying that, like, SIO wouldn't do this in 2024, wouldn't do real-time election rumor research in 2024. So you do see, I think, universities getting spooked when it comes to seem like a massive liability. Like, if you do this, you're going to get sued. It's going to be a vexatious nuisance lawsuit, but you're going to fight it for millions of dollars over 4 years, and is the juice worth the squeeze? So that chilling effect is real. And then to your point about AI, the technology gets better and better. And so my feeling on this was always, again, in that nuanced space, two things are true. One, authentic content or decontextualized real videos are highly persuasive. Anytime there's like fires in the Brazilian rainforest, someone will grab a forest fire image from India and throw the picture into X and it'll go viral, right? So decontextualized real images are a thing. The question is, how do you help people understand what is real and what is true, and these are not the same thing? And generative AI creates a significant degree of distrust. It makes people really doubt what they're seeing. They doubt what's real, and they doubt, you know, so you can actually use it to diminish confidence in the real, and at the same time, you can use it to create the fake. I think that I see it as an extension. It's just another way to create propaganda, another way to, you know, to get content out there. I think we have seen in some elections, I want to say maybe it was Slovakia, fake leaked audio dropped, you know, 48 hours before the vote that there has been some speculation that actually did have some impact. You know, leaked audio of a politician on a hot mic. This is obviously fake. This is a fake audio saying, oh, I'm, you know, when I get into power, this is what I'm really going to do, that kind of thing. And as people try to figure out if it's real, it really comes down to just, what do you trust? Do you trust this speaker? Do you trust this outlet? That problem, I think, is it is going to continue. I don't think it's going anywhere. Again, it's not massive. It's not like the biggest thing, but it is also a thing.
3: I will say that the AI question I got most from friends and family while I worked at Meta was how bad are first deepfakes and then generative AI, like how much will that shift the ecosystem?
1: It's a real bipartisan concern. I joined Bill O'Reilly actually to talk to to talk to his audience about it, and because he had a friend who was taken in by a video and he wanted to talk about this for his audience, and I said, sure, you know, I'd be happy to come on and talk about it. And I got such nice emails from the audience afterwards talking about how it had impacted them, right? Like, my mom was taken in by this scammer. A lot of it touches people in their personal lives in the context of spam and scams, but it's really not a partisan concern, actually. It is quite a bipartisan concern that people are going to be duped. They're not going to know what's real. They're going to be constantly taken in by this stuff, and then you're going to have to try to persuade them that something is true or not true, and how can we find a way maybe to bring people back together on this idea of... It is a common value, I think, across the political spectrum to want to believe, to want to have some confidence in what you see in front of you. And I think we should be leaning into that more and trying to emphasize that this is not a partisan issue.
5: Yeah, I wonder if you looked at all at Wikipedia. and the effect that Wikipedia articles have in establishing
1: reality
5: and also shutting down the communication. I mean, in specifically, if Steve Jobs would have written a piece on Wikipedia, it would have been banned because he was talking about the company he founded. That is a policy that they have.
1: Yes.
5: So you now have shut out a historical voice, right?
1: So I have written about Wikipedia, most recently in The Atlantic, when Grokopedia was launching. This might sound strange, but Grokopedia does some things very well, right? And what it does very well is that it crawls and ingests massive quantities of information. And I was one of the fortunate few, the first 800,000 entries included a bio for me, which was like two-thirds normal, and then it went into like InfoWars down in the bottom third, and I was like... But what was very interesting about it is you see the war for reality happening because Wikipedia is such a big piece of training data for AI, and it really heavily influences the Google in particular, their automated summaries, right? So if it's in Wikipedia, it's treated as being legitimate. At the same time, it's a lot of entries in Wikipedia are like stubs because who has the time? Like, I'm not that interesting, right, for a Wikipedian to go write a bio about. Grok did this massive crawl and pull, and it was like finding random interviews I'd given where I talked about like my dad taught me how to code, da da da, you know, and like that stuff's in there, and I was like, nobody in Wikipedia would ever find that, right? Or if they're like, they should be writing articles about more interesting people. And so the watching like, this is what the AI can do. And I actually was kind of fortunate enough, Jimmy Wales had just written a book at the same time. So I got to interview Jimmy Wales about this. Because Wikipedia also doesn't want

0: As you say, there's all these rules, right? I can't go edit my page to say this sentence about me is wrong. I have to leave a comment for somebody and hope that the person does it. So it's just very different ways of treating it. And what you see, the last piece I'll add to this, is that members of Congress then send letters to Wikimedia Foundation saying, you know, we think there's been evidence of suspect editing rings colluding to shut out political perspectives. How do you respond to this? Or your approved source list doesn't include OANN and Newsmax. Why is that? You're biased, right? You know, and so this is where you start to see those war for reality is happening, because that is where that synthesis is happening. And it's very interesting to watch this play out. So yeah, it is very much at the forefront of this because of that that importance in the synthesis space.
1: You know, autocrats love the lack of public trust in media, and average citizens are left awash in this massive amount of misinformation, and they need tools, first of all, to be able to navigate their way through it, and also education to teach them to be skeptical. You know, to follow Carl Sagan's adjunct of, you know, extraordinary claims require extraordinary proof.
0: Yeah.
1: So what tools is an average person going to have access to in order to try to ferret their way through the system?
0: Really not very many at this point, candidly, and that's one of the big problems, I think. A lot of this you're seeing happen on Reddit right now. People are trying to crowdsource answers like the is this AI sub, right, where people are asking other humans, what do you think this is? How can I tell? How can I have access? They don't have access to models that do detection or tools that expose watermarks or anything like that. And there, you know, every now and then, though, the detection tools get it wrong, and then it becomes a whole whole news cycle where, well, the detection tool said that this was or was not AI, and it, you know, gets it wrong, and then it becomes the people then have like, well, I saw it, I searched for it, I did that myself, I asked that tool, what do you mean it's not right? And so we've just hit this really bad state, I think, where what you might start to see is content provenance come into play a little bit more. There was an article in the Financial Times that made this point that social media kind of rewarded extremes, and AI might be more of a reward accurate information, and it was framing it more around the center. I don't think it's necessarily the center. I think it's more of a widespread agreement in, you know, certain things being real or true. And that's because when you have like provenance tools, you'll eventually have a New York Times reporter with a camera that says, I am at this place, I took this photo, and here is every piece of editing that happened to this photo in the time since it was taken. And on the New York Times, we will display that content credential, and anybody who wants to see it can see it. So it's almost like credentialing in the good stuff, as opposed to trying to constantly detect and correct the bad stuff, if that makes sense. So the opposite side of the coin. Okay. And I think that the result of that will be certain outlets that have that capacity to do that and to say we are going to do this credentialing will potentially enjoy a higher trust from readers, higher engagement with readers, as they become a voice that leverages the technology appropriate. It's going to be a weird intermediate period, though, because you're going to have parts of the world that don't have access to those tools, aren't using the latest iPhone, don't have the latest Canon camera with this credentialing protocol built in. And then you're going to have that challenge of like, well, this person in this remote area of this conflict zone says they took that photo, and just because they're not a New York Times photographer, can we really discount it? So it's going to be, I think, for a while, a very uncomfortable intermediate period, as people are going to make their decisions in part based on what are their communities of trust tell them that they can believe. I wish I had a better answer for you, but I think that's more realistic.
2: Unfortunately, we'll leave it there. We do have to join me in thanking Renee for coming in.
3: You were just listening to Renee DiResta on propaganda, laundering narratives. She spoke at Stanford University in mid-April. Renee DiResta teaches at Georgetown University. She's the former technical research manager at the Stanford Internet Observatory. 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

0: 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Series theme music is performed by the Kronos Quartet. Joe Rich is our general manager and editor. I'm David Barsamian. 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

0: New York, this is Democracy Now.
1: It's a genocide that's taking place that you people don't want to write about, but it's a terrible thing that's taking place, and farmers are being killed.
0: A year after President Trump falsely claimed there's a white genocide in South Africa, the Trump administration has closed the door to all refugees around the world except for white South Africans. Since October, the U.S. has resettled just over 6,000 refugees. All except three were from South Africa. We'll go to Johannesburg and also speak to the head of a refugee group suing Trump over the policy. Then a new study finds Trump's abrupt withdrawal of USAID funding has led to a sustained increase in violence across Africa.
2: So our study found that in addition to the devastating impacts in terms of health care around the world, the cuts to USAID also helped fuel a surge in protests, riots, armed conflict, and violence against civilians in many parts of Africa.
0: Finally, as students graduate from colleges and universities across the country, many schools are taking steps to silence pro-Palestinian voices at campus ceremonies, from canceling speakers to eliminating live speeches by students altogether. At the University of Michigan, the school's president issued a public apology after a professor delivered these remarks at commencement.
3: Sing for the pro-Palestinian student activists. Who have, over these past 2 years, opened our hearts to the injustice and inhumanity of Israel's war in Gaza.
0: We'll speak to a CUNY law school student and Rutgers professor, Nora Ericott. All that and more coming up. Welcome to Democracy Now!, democracynow.org, The War and Peace Report. I'm Amy Goodman. Iran says it's established a controlled maritime zone in the Strait of Hormuz that ships will not be able to transit without authorization from the newly created Persian Gulf Strait Authority. On Wednesday, Iran's Islamic Revolutionary Guard Corps said it had coordinated safe passage for 26 cargo ships and tankers, including the first shipment of Middle East oil to South Korea, since the U.S. and Israel launched strikes on Iran nearly 3 months ago. Iran is reportedly charging tolls of up to $2 million for passage through the strait to be paid in Chinese yuan or the cryptocurrency Bitcoin. Meanwhile, Iran's foreign ministry says it's reviewing the latest U.S. peace proposal after President Trump said he's willing to delay planned attacks on Iran for a few days while he awaits Iran's response. On Tuesday, Trump spoke by phone with Israeli Prime Minister Benjamin Netanyahu. Axios reports the Israeli leader left the meeting with his hair on fire after urging Trump to abandon diplomacy and resume bombing Iran. On Wednesday, Trump downplayed reports of friction between the two leaders and said Netanyahu would do whatever I want him to do, quote unquote.
4: I'm right now at 99% in Israel. I could run for prime minister. So maybe after I do this, I'll go to Israel, run for prime minister.
0: In Sudan, human rights monitors say an armed drone fordired on a crowded market in West Kordofan province on Tuesday, killing 28 people and leaving dozens more wounded. Sudan's army denied the report, saying it doesn't target civilians or civilian infrastructure. The area is controlled by the rival Rapid Support Forces paramilitary group. Last week, the Global Food Insecurity Monitor, IPC, warned nearly 20 million people across Sudan face acute hunger this year, with more than 800,000 children at risk of severe malnutrition due to civil war, mass displacement, and collapsing food and health systems. The USS Nimitz carrier strike group arrived in the Southern Caribbean Wednesday, the same day the Justice Department unsealed murder charges against the 94-year-old former Cuban president Raul Castro. The indictment accuses Castro of ordering the shootdown of two small planes operated by the Cuban-American exile group Brothers to the Rescue in 1996. President Trump has repeatedly threatened military action against Cuba, imposing a fuel blockade that's triggered severe blackouts, food shortages, and economic collapse across Cuba. This is Cuba's Deputy Foreign Minister, Carlos Fernandez de Castillo.
5: Esta acusación This accusation carries an additional threat, given the well-known dark practice of the United States using accusations like this to take military action against sovereign states. Their justification is not justice. It is the use of the immense military power that the United States government possesses. And it must be clear that any attempt to use this excuse for action against these comrades within Cuba will be met with fierce resistance from the Cuban people.
0: Israel's continuing attacks in Lebanon despite the U.S. brokered ceasefire that was recently extended through June. Lebanon's national news agency reports Israeli attacks on Wednesday killed at least 8 people, including 5 killed in an airstrike on a village near Nabatea. Meanwhile, Lebanon's health ministry says the death toll from an air raid on the town of Deir Hanoun and Nar has risen to 14 killed and 3 wounded. The strike in southern Lebanon's Tyre district on Tuesday killed a family of 11, including 3 children, along with their parents and grandparents. Israeli settlers in the occupied West Bank have set up another illegal outpost in the Masafriyata district. On Wednesday, settlers backed by Israeli soldiers erected mobile homes surrounded by fortifications near Umm al-Khayr village. Such outposts are illegal under international law and violate Israeli zoning laws and court orders. Meanwhile, Palestinians in the city of Hahul say Israeli settlers attacked them with impunity Wednesday as Israeli soldiers looked on.
6: At 3 a.m., we were shocked when armed settlers assaulted us. They attacked the house. They burned 2 vehicles and tried to burn a 3rd one. They also wrote racist graffiti on the walls. This happened with Israeli occupation forces in attendance.
0: In Gaza, Israeli drones and gunfire killed 4 more Palestinians and wounded several others over the last 24 hours. The WAHA news agency reports 2 Palestinians were killed in areas under Israeli military control in Rafah in southern Gaza. Another person was killed northeast of Khan Yunis, while a 4th was killed when an Israeli quadcopter drone dropped a bomb on a group of Palestinians in Beit Lahia in northern Gaza. Several others were injured in that attack. Israel's far-right National Security Minister Itamar Ben-Gvir posted a video of himself taunting hundreds of Global Samud flotilla activists who were abducted by Israel in international waters this week. The video shows dozens of men and women kneeling in rows with their foreheads to the ground and their hands zip-tied behind their back at the port of Ashdod. According to lawyers representing the flotilla, 3 activists were taken to the hospital as a result of Israeli violence. This is a portion of Ben-Gvir's video.
7: They came with much pride as big heroes. Look, look, see how they look now. Look, look at how they look now. Not heroes and not anything. Terror supporters. I tell Prime Minister Netanyahu, give them to me for much more time. Give them to us for the terrorist prisons. This is how it should look.
0: Ben-Gvir's video was roundly condemned around the world. Italy's Prime Minister Giorgia Meloni said, quote, it's inadmissible that these demonstrators, including many Italian citizens, are subjected to this treatment that violates human dignity, she said. Spain's foreign minister called Ben-Gvir's actions, quote, monstrous, disgraceful, and inhumane, unquote. It even drew criticism from U.S. Ambassador to Israel, Mike Huckabee, who described Ben-Gvir's behavior as despicable, saying the minister had, quote, betrayed the dignity of his nation, unquote. Huckabee's rare criticism came a day after the U.S. Treasury announced sanctions against organizers of the Gaza flotilla. Here in the United States, Elon Musk's private aerospace and artificial intelligence company, SpaceX, has confirmed plans to go public in what's likely to become the largest initial public offering in history. The plan could see SpaceX valuation reach $2 trillion, surpassing the 2020 IPO of the oil giant Saudi Aramco. It could see Elon Musk's majority stake in SpaceX rise in value to more than $600 billion, making him the first trillionaire in history. Meanwhile, OpenAI, the maker of ChatGPT, is set to file for an initial public offering in the coming weeks. The artificial intelligence company is valued at more than $850 billion by private investors and is working with Goldman Sachs and Morgan Stanley to prepare the paperwork. Separately, OpenAI rival Anthropic is preparing an IPO that could see its valuation top $1 trillion. Meta has sent layoff notices to about 8,000 1,000 workers, or 10% of the social media giant's workforce. Another 7,000 Meta workers will be reassigned to new artificial intelligence initiatives. The layoffs come just weeks after CEO Mark Zuckerberg confirmed in an all-hands meeting that Meta is using an artificial intelligence data tracking program to train an AI model that will replace many of its workers. A recording of Zuckerberg's comments was obtained by the news organization More Perfect Union.
8: So we're in a phase where basically the AI models learn from having really, from watching really smart people do things. And if you're trying to get it to be able to do certain capabilities, having it be able to observe really smart people doing those things is very important.
0: Vermont's independent Senator Bernie Sanders and Democratic Congressmember Summer Lee unveiled new legislation Wednesday to abolish super PACs, which allow corporations and wealthy individuals to spend an unlimited amount of money on U.S. elections. Their bill would cap super PAC donations from individuals at $5,000. This is Democratic Congressmember Lee.
9: But right now, we can take a step to ensure that super PACs, that super billionaires, are no longer able to buy our election. And we have to call it what it is. If we will have a democracy, we have to reject an oligarchy.
0: The late-night comedian Stephen Colbert signs off tonight on the final broadcast of The Late Show. Following his 11-year run on CBS, The Late Show had broadcast from Ed Sullivan Theater in Manhattan. Before him, it was Letterman, since 1993. Its cancellation came even though Colbert was consistently the top-rated late-night host. Last July, CBS cited financial reasons for canceling The Late Show, as CBS parent company Paramount sought the Trump administration's support for a controversial merger with Skydance, and after Trump repeatedly called for Colbert to be fired. The merger was approved just 1 week after CBS announced Colbert's ouster. Colbert's late-night competitor on ABC, Jimmy Kimmel, said he will not record his own program today out of respect for Colbert's final show. Paramount Skydance is now seeking approval from the Trump administration to acquire Warner Brothers Discovery, which would give the company control of CNN, HBO, CBS, and other media properties as well. And in Bolivia, there are growing calls for the center-right president, Rodrigo Paz Pereira, to step down. For 2 weeks, demonstrations led by the Bolivian Workers' Central, peasant unions, and miners have clashed with police in the capital of Paz. Their blockade has led to empty markets and depleted reserves of medical supplies, including oxygen for hospital patients. The U.S. Deputy Secretary of State, Christopher Landau, characterized the protests as an ongoing coup d'etat. Bolivia is suffering its worst economic crisis in 40 years amidst fuel shortages and rising inflation. Bolivia's presidential spokesperson is claiming Evo Morales, Bolivia's former president, is fueling the protests, which Morales denies. This is a Bolivian miner who joined the protests.
10: We do not want dialogue or anything. We only want the resignation of the president no matter what. He leaves the good way or he leaves with social upheaval.
0: And those are some of the headlines. This is Democracy Now!, democracynow.org, The War and Peace Report. I'm Amy Goodman.
11: And I'm Nermeen Sheikh. Welcome to our listeners and viewers across the country and around the world. The Trump administration is advancing plans to increase the number of white South Africans it admits to the United States as refugees in the coming months. The proposal would see an additional 10,000 white South Africans resettled into the U.S., even as the Trump administration continues to block the entry of refugees from other countries. The U.S. has resettled just over 6,000 refugees between October and April, and all except three were from South Africa. Under Trump's new proposal, which was submitted to Congress, the U.S. would lift its record-low refugee admissions figure for the year from 7,500 to 17,500, with the additional openings reserved for Afrikaners. Trump has falsely claimed they face racial persecution and genocide. This is President Trump speaking last December.
1: It's a genocide that's taking place that you people don't want to write about, but it's a terrible thing that's taking place, and farmers are being killed. They happen to be white.
12: but whether they're white or black makes no difference to me. But white farmers are being brutally killed and their land is being confiscated in South Africa.
0: The claims of a white genocide and racial violence have been rejected by the UN Human Rights Office, among others. For more, we're joined by two guests. Lebohang Petko is a senior research fellow and political economist at the Trade Collective Think Tank and a professor of practice at the University of Johannesburg, joining us from Johannesburg. And in Washington, D.C., Sharif Ali joins us, president of the International Refugee Assistance Project, which is currently litigating a class action lawsuit challenging the Trump administration's dismantling of the United States refugee program. Let's begin with you, your lawsuit. Explain what it is. It will shock people to know, Sharif Ali, that 6,000 refugees have been accepted, incredibly record low number of refugees from around the world, but in fact, not from around the world. Only from South Africa, except for three. Can you explain what's going on? And now President Trump wants to lift the Trump administration cap, but only to allow in whites, more white South Africans.
13: Thank you so much for having me. What I could explain is that on his day of inauguration, he issued an executive order to suspend the U.S. refugee admissions program. And we've been in litigation since with the Pasito versus Trump case to reopen this program, which is so vital. What's happening is not only that they're allowing just this one population coming into the U.S., but it's happening to impact the lives of thousands of other people who've went through years of vetting, who have went through years of persecution and violence and trying to find safety. For instance, there's been 12,000 people prior to this executive order that were conditionally approved for travel. Those are people that had sold all of their belongings. They are people who left their home. There are people now that don't know where they're going. And in fact, many of them are not even able to work in the countries of first asylum in which they reside in currently. There's also over 100,000 people that were also going forward with the process of resettling in the United States. Now they are stuck and they're in limbo while we are processing resettlement cases for white Afrikaners at a record pace. This program has never been a fast program and it's being expedited for just this one population. What I could tell you is this is a very clear racism where only one group that tends to be white is allowed in the country while you have black, brown people of Muslim origin and other nationalities and religious minorities are being told that they cannot come into this country.
11: And Dr. Petko, if you could respond to this proposal by Trump and actually explain what the situation is in South Africa, this claim of his that there is a white genocide and that white Afrikaners are being persecuted in the country.
14: Thank you, and to your guests as well. So I think that one of the things that we can agree on globally is that there is no white genocide in South Africa. And I think the irony that isn't lost on many of us is that this comes at a time when there is an actual genocide being purported upon several people across the Gaza Strip, Palestine, Iran, and so forth. And it also has to do, really, we need to situate this within a few things. One is the rehabilitation of white victimhood. This is also to do with the delegitimization of African sovereignty and black majority rule. It's also important that this is also linked to demographic panic and the global shift to the right, the alt-right replacement theory and so forth. And this leads to the kind of hostility of migration from the majority world, as my co-panelist has already illuminated. I think the danger of this is also that this links to very strong anti-black politics and anti-blackness, even though President Trump claims that he wouldn't care if they were black farmers. The truth is that in this country, there is crime and there are killings and murders and like in any country and anywhere in the world. One of the crises that we do have is certainly one of criminal justice and of criminal, of crime statistics and high rates of the different sorts of social ills and social violences. Those are not racialized. Those are to do with the economies of scale. Those are to do with exclusion. Those to do with unemployment, those to do with people being desperate, and those also to do with structural failures that we have inherited from the pre-1994 dispensation, which has meant that there are millions of people in this country who are not only unemployed but unemployable, who have never found a place for themselves in this economy. We also have a history of violence, which was state-sanctioned violence, by the way, and the way that our own personal politics, inter-party politics, reproduced that violence, and was also oftentimes fomented by the invisible hand of the state. So to say that this is now coming down to a white genocide is also trying to rewrite history and trying to re-inscript the moral authority of our victory over settler colonialism as one that is something that is sinister, and that's the most egregious form of white revisionism.
11: Well, let's go to what the administration, what the South African president, Cyril Ramaphosa, said, refuting Trump's claims that white people are being persecuted in his country, calling it a, quote, completely false narrative. Speaking at the Africa CEO Forum in Abidjan, Côte d'Ivoire, Ramaphosa recounted a conversation he had with Trump about the situation in his country.
15: I had a conversation with President Trump on the phone, and he said, what's happening down there? And I said, President, what you've been told by those people who are opposed to transformation back home in South Africa is not true. And I added to him, I said, we were well taught by Nelson Mandela and other iconic leaders like Oliver Tambo on how to continue to build a united nation out of the diverse groupings that we have in South Africa. We're the only country on the continent where the colonizers came to stay, and we have never driven them out of our country. So they are staying, and they're making great progress. It's a fringe grouping that does not have a lot of support, that is anti-transformation and anti-change, that would actually prefer to see South Africa going back to apartheid type of policies.
11: So that's President Ramaphosa speaking last year. You mentioned, Dr. Peko, the ongoing genocide, the genocide that is in fact occurring and has occurred. If you could talk about the context in which the U.S., the Trump administration, has made this decision, namely South Africa's move in December 2023 to the International Court of Justice, initiating a genocide case against Israel. Was that relevant?
14: It's extremely relevant. I mean, I think we agree that there is no white genocide in South Africa. There is, however, a global machinery that continues to normalize imperial wars, occupation, and the suffering of black and brown people. And what we are seeing is that whiteness is being recast as endangered, while Palestinians and Syrians and Sudanese and Congolese and other people who are facing massive violences and displacement and dispossession are denied equal global sympathy. And clearly what South Africa's stand that the ICJ does is it tries to rehumanize and to recenter a moral and a judicial ethic around what humanity should be centering. And that is really to state that if we say never again, as people ourselves who were dispossessed, who were occupied, who were the first settler, the first apartheid state per se, formally inscribed by judicially, it is no doubt that certainly this seems to have come at a time when, in the same breath, there is a move towards the alt-right, the MAGA discourse, which is about replacement theory and which is absolutely about displacing the idea that anything other than whiteness is normative. President Trump and the Trump administration have made it very clear that they are very unhappy with our stand at the ICJ, which has now, of course, been accompanied by several other countries. However, this will not be the end of it, because this is not just about South Africa versus the U.S. It is really about a human ethic. It is really about an anti-imperial ethic. And it's really about an ethic that should really place us at the center of a new form of internationalism and a new form of compassion. And also to really move away from the kind of bullying, imperial bullying that seems to be taking place as re-inscripted by President Trump, and trying to then weaponize the stand that countries like South Africa have taken against the genocide, the real genocide that's taking place in Palestine.
0: Lavang Peko, I wanted to ask you about what's called the PayPal Mafia and the people who surround President Trump and Vice President J.D. Vance. You've got Peter Thiel, the South African, longtime J.D. Vance patron, educated in the South African town of Swakopmund, that at the time he lived there, incredibly racist, with Hitler's birthday celebrated, people greeting each other with Nazi salutes when Thiel was living there. And of course, it was very similar to what we saw another South African, Elon Musk, do at one of those rallies where, you know, he had that stiff arm salute and everyone questioned, was this a Nazi salute? So you have Peter Thiel, you have David Sachs, and you have Elon Musk. These are the people that are very close to Trump and J.D. Vance. Talk about who he is informed by.
14: So, I mean, you're quite right. All of these, it's a really weird coincidence of history and geopolitics that he's happened to be surrounded by these tech bros, these tech apartheid bros, really. Peter Thiel, Elon Musk, David Sachs, Reid Hoffman as well, and all of whom have these different connections with South Africa, Southern Africa as well. It's really important because what they also represent is tech capital. They represent libertarianism. They represent a really rabid form of white nationalism. They also represent a form of rabid surveillance capital, surveillance politics, which is shrouded in this idea of statelessness and the idea that the state should not intervene entirely and too deeply into the business of business and corporate. But they also then link this with defense technology and really a putrid kind of anti-liberal libertarian politics, which purport again to be beyond politics. And yet all of them, have said things around so-called anti-wokeness, very, very problematic terminology. They have a hostility to regulation. They have an anti-DEI agenda, and we've seen Elon Musk trying to muscle his way and that Starlink thing of his into African markets, South African markets, as though we don't have Wi-Fi already. And they also push these really ugly civilizational decline narratives, and it's really problematic and troubling that none of them, as far as I know, are per se deeply rooted in political science or sociology or political philosophizing, which would give them such a strong grasp of the civilizational crisis. But they also speak to strong state politics when it protects capital or their own geopolitical interests. And a weird coincidence that these five apartheid tech bros happen to have configured around Donald Trump.
11: Well, Sherif Ali, as the Trump administration increases, I mean, what was an unprecedented number that was so low of refugee admissions to the U.S., he's increasing this number only for white South Africans. Could you explain what the situation is of all of the refugees fleeing absolutely devastating conditions from Syria to the DRC to Afghanistan, and what their fate is in light of what the Trump administration has done and is continuing to do now with this increase exclusively for white South Africans?
13: Thank you. Their fate is changing on a daily basis, and the fact that their status is in limbo has created more uncertainty and ambiguity in their lives, and they're suffering considerably. Their vulnerability levels are increasing at a very tremendous level. I was in Jordan and Lebanon in December, meeting with our teams and seeing and talking to our clients and learning about the work that the experiences that they're facing. Unfortunately, their vulnerability levels are increasing. So what you're seeing is that people who were planning on resettling and moving and finding safety have actually found themselves less employable without work authorizations, without safety. In Jordan specifically, there was an increase in homelessness, which has led to further exploitation. People, especially women, are really at risk of sexual exploitation for favors to get them to serve, to be able to live their lives. This is increasing the level of trauma and difficulty that refugees and displaced people are facing. Now, as another example, we have, after the Afghans, the removal of the U.S. Efforts in Afghanistan, the Afghan allies who were meant to come to the U.S. through special immigrant visas have not been able to be processed and come to America. These are part of the exceptions that the Ninth Circuit required and Congress requires of the U.S. government to fulfill. People who are from religious minorities, people who have family that are refugees, people who are wartime allies, and yet now we have a group of Afghans in a camp in Qatar who are waiting to be resettled, and the rumor is that they will be resettled in the Democratic Republic of Congo, where they have no connection, where they have no relationship to the country, where they were not planning or to resettle there, and where there's currently a major Ebola outbreak. I just want to show you that there is a real disregard for the humanity of this. Over 117 million people in the world today are displaced. 45 million of them are refugees. America takes a fraction of those people into their country, into our country. And those people are now just left to fend for themselves in a society that's not helping them.
0: Sharif Ali, we want to thank you for being with us. President of IRAP, the International Refugee Assistance Program, which is currently suing the Trump administration over the dismantling of the U.S. refugee program. And Lepahang Peko, Senior Research Fellow and Political Economist at the Trade Collective Think Tank, Professor of Practice at the University of Johannesburg, speaking to us from Johannesburg, South Africa. Coming up, a new study finds Trump's abrupt withdrawal of USAID funding has led to an increase in violence across Africa. Stay with us.

0: Jumata Diarra at our Democracy Now! Studio. This is Democracy Now!, democracynow.org. I'm Amy Goodman with Nermeen Sheikh.
1: Did the abrupt defunding and dismantling of USAID, the decades-old U.S. humanitarian aid agency, have an impact on violence? Well, researchers sought to answer that question and examined data from across Africa. They've just published their results in the journal Science, concluding, quote, the abrupt withdrawal of USAID led to a significant and sustained increase in conflict across Africa's most USAID-dependent regions. Before it was shuttered by the Trump administration, the agency was the world's largest provider of aid, active in over 100 countries.
0: For more, we're joined by one of the study's authors. Austin Wright is Associate Professor of Public Policy at University of Chicago, co-author of the research article just out in Science headlined, Aiding Peace or Conflict, the Impact of USAID Cuts on Violence. If you could start off by explaining what you found, Professor Wright, this issue of the abrupt withdrawal of USAID led to a significant and sustained increase in conflict across Africa's most USAID-dependent regions. Can you elaborate?
2: Sure. So first off, thank you for having me and for amplifying the sobering findings of our research. You know, what we were able to do is to document, information on the incidence of conflict activity, and that ranges from riots and protests to armed conflict to violence against civilians across more than 870 subregions in Africa. We're then able to link that with the location of where USAID was present and operational years ago, and leverage that information to understand the impact that the shutdown had. And indeed, as you mentioned already, what we find is a large increase in violence in the months immediately after the shutdown occurred. And unfortunately, although we're able to extend the data out only for a period of time, we have yet to find a significant reduction in those effects over time, which means they continue to accumulate even now.
1: Well, there have been a lot, Professor Wright, of inquiries and findings about the effects of the cuts in aid in USAID, but in humanitarian terms, but never in the context of violence. So what prompted this investigation?
2: Yeah, so that's an excellent point. You know, prior research, including some work that was published in The Lancet, has focused on measures like excess death, the impact of the shutdown of humanitarian relief on healthcare systems. And those are certainly important dynamics. But, you know, when USAID was initially conceived by John F. Kennedy, the aim there was an alternate version of putting America first. And that was creating the sort of economic and political opportunities for the rest of the world to flourish in the image of the U.S. And that includes the building of institutions and an explicit focus on stabilization. And so our project aimed at understanding another layer of those consequences of the cut, which was the conflict environment. And unfortunately, what we found is that shutdown had these large effects. And to help your listeners and viewers understand what we mean by large effects, these are often double-digit percentage increases in the incidence, severity, and lethality of violence across Africa in the affected regions. And I would say that the only silver lining element here is that in the places where USAID's work was largely achieved, those areas were able to withstand the storm created by that shutdown. But unfortunately, in a lot of other regions, the project was not yet finished.
1: And did you make in the study, do you make a causal argument? In other words, that because the aid was cut, violence increased, or it was more of a correlation? In other words, the two happened to coincide, but you don't know precisely what the connection was or is.
2: I think this is a really important question, and I would encourage everyone, especially these days, to be very skeptical of the facts that are shared. And what I can assure you is that although the paper itself is only a few pages, the work that went into assessing all of the alternate mechanisms that could have been driving this effect amounts to roughly a book that most of the readers aren't going to actually see. And what we can effectively rule out are a number of potential sources of bias that could, as you point out, have led this to be a correlation rather than a causal relationship. And so I think we're rather bullish, ultimately, that what we've identified is a credible effect of the timing of the shutdown on violence.
0: Austin Wright, we want to thank you so much for being with us, Associate Professor of Public Policy at the University of Chicago, co-author of the research article just out in Science Magazine, headlined Aiding Peace or Conflict, the Impact of USAID Cuts on Violence. Coming up, as students graduate from colleges and universities across the United States, many schools are taking steps to silence pro-Palestinian voices at campus ceremonies, from canceling speakers to eliminating live speeches by students and alum altogether. Stay with us.

0: Bradley Roy Parsons and Howard John Pierce. This is Democracy Now!, democracynow.org, The War and Peace Report. I'm Amy Goodman with Nermeen Sheikh.
1: As colleges and universities hold graduation ceremonies across the United States, many schools are attempting to silence pro-Palestinian voices from those commemorations, from canceling speakers to eliminating live student speeches altogether. This comes at a time of increasing repression of campus activism supporting Palestine. The group Palestine Legal recently revealed it now receives 300% more requests for legal help than it did before 2023, with the overwhelming majority of requests coming from students and college faculty.
0: Earlier this month, the University of Michigan's president issued a public apology after a professor, Derek Peterson, praised pro-Palestinian students during his commencement address. These are some of Professor Peterson's remarks.
2: Sing for Moritz Levy, the first Jewish professor at the University of Michigan. Appointed professor of French in 1896, he was to open the doors of this great university to generations of Jewish students who found in Ann Arbor a safe haven from the anti-Semitism of East Coast universities. Sing for the students of the Black Action Movement, whose members demanded a curriculum that would reflect the experience and identity of Black people in this country. Sing for the pro-Palestinian student activists. Who have, over these past 2 years, opened our hearts to the injustice and inhumanity of Israel's war in Gaza. The greatness of this institution does not only rest on the shoulders and on the accomplishments of our student athletes, who deserve all the congratulations we can offer them. But the greatness of this university rests also on the courage and the conviction of student activists who have pushed this university down the path toward justice.
1: That was University of Michigan Professor Derek Peterson. University President Domenico Grasso later called those remarks hurtful and insensitive to many members of our community. Separately, Rutgers University withdrew an invitation to the biotech CEO, Rami Elghandour, to give a graduation address. Last week, Elghandour recorded a video reading the speech he'd planned to give at the Rutgers Engineering School convocation.
3: Kindness is having empathy for others who may not have a voice. It's why I care so much and speak so often about so many issues that don't directly impact me. I've spoken up about ICE, Palestine, Black Lives, abortion, and gender equity. It's why I got into the film business and I'm supporting stories to amplify the voice of the voiceless, like Hind Rajab. Out of all these topics, I've only received pushback on Palestine. Multiple attempts to censor me or get me fired. Totally a coincidence the speech was canceled over Palestine, right? But it's also the topic where I received the most support by far. I refuse to yield because I believe in the cause. And like Superman, I believe in truth, justice, and the American way.
0: That was biotech CEO Rami Elghandour reading the graduation speech he was disinvited from giving at Rutgers. We're joined now by two guests. Nora Erekat is a Palestinian human rights attorney and a professor at Rutgers University. This week, she helped organize a people's convocation for Palestine where Rami Elghandour spoke. We're also joined by Shivani Desai, a graduating member of CUNY Law School class of 2026 and a member of CUNY Law Students for Justice in Palestine. For the third year in a row, CUNY Law School will have no student graduation speakers. I want to begin with Professor Nora Erekat. So this, we covered this controversy last week. We had the CEO, Rami Elghandour, in our studio where he had just been canceled, his address to the Rutgers Engineering School. But then talk about the alternative ceremony you set up and what this meant, the thousands, tens of thousands of students who wrote objecting, not to mention the faculty groups and so many faculty at Rutgers.
4: Good morning, Amy, and thank you so much. Yes, we organized a people's convocation for Palestine. We organized it in 9 days to be able to celebrate all of our students and not just the few students who the administration and the Board of Governors decided whose feelings mattered more than the material conditions our students are enduring. Rutgers has 70,000 students across 3 campuses. About 10% of those students are Muslim. Something like 15% are Arab, Palestinian, and Muslim. Thousands of our students are immigrants, asylum seekers. They are of Black descent, Latinx origin. They are a diverse population who together constitute the many who are opposed to genocide. Rutgers is the largest public school in New Jersey and should be representative of that population. And in this instant, when Rami would have spoken for thousands of those students, the university decided to prioritize the feelings of a few in a OPOC process for which there was no due process or review. The student, the faculty senate issued a censure of the dean. The union issued a resolution demanding the reinstatement of Rami. The School of Engineering collected 1,300 plus letters. Professor Troy Shinrod, a professor of engineering, attempted to deliver those letters to the School of Engineering, and police, almost a dozen police, blocked him from entering his own building. They are telling us that democracy doesn't matter and won't work here. And this continues a legacy at Rutgers. In 2024, our Center for Islamic Life at Rutgers, New Jersey also happens to be the 4th largest populations of Muslims in the United States. The Center for Islamic Life was vandalized. Islamic objects were vandalized and destroyed. The Palestinian flag was stolen. Have you heard about it? There was no media hullabaloo over it. There were no Senate hearings over it. In fact, our former president, Jonathan Holloway, during the Senate hearings was not asked about that, but only asked about anti-Semitism, and he didn't raise that concern. So our alternative convocation was a refusal to submit to this dictate in this moment that's telling us that democracy doesn't matter. Our students are being told that your families, your Palestinian families, are expected to suffer and die, and you should be okay with it. One of our graduates, Dr. Omar Abu Atiyeh, who was the 2025 Rhodes Scholar, the 2026 Truman Scholar, Rutgers is so proud of him. They have blasted his face everywhere, including at Newark International Airport, has family in Gaza. And he told us at the alternative convocation that Rutgers wants his excellence, but not him. I'm a full professor at Rutgers. My cousin Ahmed was assassinated and killed at an illegal checkpoint in 2020. His body continues to be held in a freezer at Greensburg Forensic Institute, associated with Tel Aviv University. Rutgers has an MOU with Tel Aviv University. They are telling me that they want my excellence without me being able to protest this cruelty, this depravity that happens against my own family. This also reflects the fact that Rutgers has mobilized the students in 2024. 80% of them voted for divestment from Tel Aviv to end the MOU with Tel Aviv University, to disinvest from corporations that are invested in death making and apartheid and in genocide. The faculty union and the adjunct union voted by 58% for divestment. The fact that they are telling us that democracy doesn't matter should scare everyone. This is not just about Palestine, but they are telling us that there is a future they want to mold, and we cannot participate in forging that future. In this moment, We have actually worked tirelessly to create these conditions. And now because they can't play with us, so to speak, in this open playground of free speech, of democratic participation, they want to subvert it altogether. We are not the lowest hanging fruit as Palestinians. We are the canary in the coal mine. We are the Trojan horse to bring in these policies that will affect everyone. As your other student will tell you now, not only did CUNY Law cancel the three speakers, but NYU this year canceled 13 plus culture identity graduations. University of Texas Austin has dismantled Black studies, women's studies, as well as Latinx programming. Again, Palestinians here are the front line, not the lowest hanging fruit.
1: So, Shivani Desai, you are a graduating member of CUNY Law School of the City University of New York. Yes. CUNY Law has not had a student speaker at commencement for 3 years in a row. Yes. You'll be graduating, in fact, today, just a couple of hours from now. Could you explain what's been happening there, why there hasn't been a student speaker at graduation, and what's going to happen today at your ceremony?
5: Yes, definitely. Thank you so much for having me. So, of course, I'm going to graduation right after this, and this will be the third graduation and commencement ceremony in a row where we do not have a student speaker, we do not have a faculty speaker, and we do not have a live stream commencement. So CUNY Law not only denied us of the chance to hear from a fellow classmate that we would democratically elect to hear about their vision for our work and the world, they also denied us of our chance to hear from mentors that we find brilliant, that we want to hear from through the faculty speech, and they denied us from a live stream commencement so that people who come from diaspora and collectivist communities could share this moment with their family across the world. They took all of that away from us, and they took that away specifically because of Palestine repression.
6: I want to say, Shivani, that you are wearing your graduation gown. Yes. And your stole, and that stole says Palestine on it. You're going to graduation right from our broadcast?
5: Yes, I'm going straight to graduation from this broadcast. And, you know, the reason I'm here and I'm so excited and passionate to speak is that I'm representing a large and vast coalition across the graduating class of 2026 and across the other years of our grade, because we entered school in the fall of 2023. We entered school, and this iteration of the genocide following decades of occupation

0: profiteers and weapons manufacturers. And so we don't consent to our tuition dollars going to this genocide. We have never consented to it. CUNY law and across the CUNY system, they have tried to silence us. One thing we want to note is that CUNY law is just one example of repression across CUNY. So across the CUNY system, we've seen this kind of silencing of Palestinian activism. At City College, Hadika had her senior year stolen from her for her leadership in Palestine activism. At Brooklyn College, the Students for Justice in Palestine chapter is facing arbitrary Henderson rules and protest rules that only affect them. At the College of Staten Island, the valedictorian is a Palestinian, and they had their speech revoked as well. And then there are four faculty members that were fired for their speech in support of Palestine, and they have also been facing a lot of retaliation. Three of them are back, but we're still waiting for one more.
1: And I wanted to say, talking about professors speaking out, following up on the clip we played of Professor Derek Peterson at the University of Michigan, looking at the publication Inside Higher Ed, they said, Professor Peterson said university officials knew he would mention pro-Palestinian protests during his speech. While drafting it, he incorporated feedback from officials to remove the word genocide in order to make it less provocative. Even though the United Nations uses that phrase, and even though it's a scholarly descriptor, Professor Peterson said, I left it out because I didn't wish to provoke anger and unnecessary bad feelings. We had asked Derek Peterson if he would join us as well today, the professor at University of Michigan, but he is receiving death threats. His house is under police protection. Laura Ericott, this kind of very serious threat to professors and students alike as we begin to wrap up.
2: Yeah, Amy, you know, I think it's really important to bring this back to why this matters, which are the conditions in Gaza, right? We're 7 months out from the so-called ceasefire, where 2.1 million Palestinians continue to be encaged. The majority of them, some 77%, are reliant on food aid for survival. Most of them live in emergency housing. 640,000 students, children, do not have access to education. And yet, we are being told, the BOP just submitted a report to the Security Council that tells them, you know, we can't rebuild anything until Hamas disarms. I mean, the world is upside down. And as Professor Maya Mekdashi has repeatedly said on campus, the university is literally asking us not to teach this. We are asked to betray the empirical record, including the one on genocide and apartheid, and we refuse to do that.
1: And Professor Ericott, before we go, you have family that attends the largest mosque in San Diego, the mosque that was just shot up with three men, including the beloved security guard who had eight children himself, was killed.
2: That's my mama's mosque. That's my grandma's mosque, who was born in 1937 before Israel was established. That's my uncles and aunties. Those are my cousins. And we are so grateful that that shooter didn't come on a Friday, and so distraught that this happened, where they were aiming to massacre children. And yet even the response to that is inadequate. And there is a direct line between the dehumanization of Palestinians, who we cannot fight for their lives and argue against genocide and agitate for a better future, and the dehumanization of these children and of our families, because state, society, and media is normalizing it. The only censor in Congress happened against Rashida Tlaib, Honorable Rashida Tlaib, for her advocacy for Palestine. And yet Randy Fine, who has compared Muslims to dogs, has gone held unaccountable. These things matter. Here is there. And so that is why we continue to agitate.
1: Professor Noor Ericott, we have to leave it there. Palestinian human rights attorney, professor at Rutgers University, author of Justice for Some, Law and the Question of Palestine. And Shivani Desai, graduating member of the CUNY Law School Class of 2026, a member of CUNY Law Students for Justice in Palestine. Congratulations for all your accomplishments. That does it for our show. A very happy birthday to Tamari Astudio. I'll be broadcasting from Denver, Colorado tomorrow. Steal the Story, Please. The film about Democracy Now!'s 30-year history will be at the C Cinema in Denver, as well as in Boulder. And I hope to see people in both places. I'm Ermin Sheikh.

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1: Happy Friday, everybody. Welcome to CHMR. I'm Colleen Power. We got Chump coming up soon to talk to you all, starting off with Ruben Rake.

0: There you go, everybody. Rube and Rake with Friend of a Friend. And speaking of friends, Rube and Rake are going to be performing at the Friends of the Festival show coming up on June 7th at the St. John's Convention Center. 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So we are going to be right back after these messages with four members of CHUMP in the house here.
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2: Hey, hey, we are back here on CHMRFM. Nice sunny Friday. Thanks for tuning in out there. And we have the hottest band in town. Chump is sitting here with me in the studio right now. How about you go? We'll go around the table and introduce yourselves.
3: I'm James. I play the guitar.
4: I'm Jacob. I play the drums.
5: I'm Owen. I play the bass.
6: I'm Etta. I play guitar and sing.
2: Welcome.
6: Thanks for having us.
4: Yes.
2: Thanks so much for coming in today, especially since you have a big show tonight.
6: Yes. Yeah. The Rock House, 9 p.m. with...
4: Yep. Fred Clip.
7: Bucky.
5: Ultra Far.
6: Yes.
2: Fabulous. Fabulous. Well, I know three of you before from different bands, and now you have Chump on the go, and I don't know, maybe I'm in the dark ages or living under a rock, but it seemed like you came out of nowhere and you like exploded onto the scene. How long have you been actually working together?
4: Since like December, I think.
5: Yeah, I was going to say December.
4: So late only a few months.
2: Wow.
6: Yeah, it's pretty fast.
7: Very fast.
4: Yeah.
2: Only a few months, and you've already released an album.
6: EP.
4: Yeah, an EP. I guess.
6: And we're going to do another one. I'm trying to get it, on the go, because usually in my bands, at least, we do one EP and then just are silent for the rest of our lives. So, this one, my big goal, two EPs.
5: Two EPs.
2: Fabulous, fabulous. Seven songs, right? On this one?
5: Six.
2: I thought seven, hence I thought it was an album. It is fantastic.
6: Thank you.
2: So, with only a few months, how did you manage? Did you have some material already kind of boiling in your heads, or what?
7: We were jamming for a few weeks in December and January, and then in February there's the RPM challenge, mm-hmm. where you record a record in a month, and we were like, let's just do that and make the Chump album.
6: Yeah.
7: And so it was like non-stop, doing everything we could to make the record.
4: Yeah. We also rehearse in a recording studio, so
6: yes,
4: we kind of just rehearsed until we knew the songs enough to hit record, and then hit record.
5: Turn the mics on.
4: And that was the record.
6: Was our goal.
2: Excellent, excellent. And you have an amazing video. And were you responsible for making that video?
5: That was Etta.
2: That was you. Of course it was, because you're in film.
6: Our friends helped, Rafe, Madeline, and Elizabeth. Mm-hmm. But video was super fun. I just knew if we were gonna release an EP, I needed a music video, at least one. I think I'm gonna try and do one for two more songs of the thing.
2: Mm-hmm.
6: We just got together one night, put up the camera, played the songs through speakers. It was very chill.
7: Mm-hmm. Yeah.
6: Jacob said some conspiracy theories.
4: I might have. Oh, gosh. That was 2 months ago. It was so long ago.
2: Yeah. It looks fantastic. And people can watch that now. And the name of the song is Pixels Bleed, which we'll get to in a little bit. Because I'm saving it for last, because it's got my favorite line of all songs.
6: Thank you.
2: Seriously. But yeah, so tonight you're hitting the stage at the Rock House. And so what can people expect? The song, more songs than that are on the EP?
5: Yeah, we've got three new songs, I think. One is kind of older, but it wasn't finished, so it didn't make the EP.
6: Older.
5: But yeah, we've got a couple new songs. We've got our EP songs.
6: Fun cover.
5: And a fun cover, and we're not going to break any strings.
4: Mm-hmm.
5: Yes. That's what people can expect tonight from us. Yeah,
2: fun. Fabulous. Amazing. It's going to be a great show. It starts at 9, right?
5: Yeah.
2: Excellent, excellent. So, Edo, maybe we'll go back to the video, because, these days it is important to have visuals along with your music to get it out there more. And you're planning on doing another one. So,
6: yes.
2: How do you, you're doing the songs, who takes care of all the writing? Do you do all together, or...
6: You're James. I don't know. I I thought you had something to say. I was like, yeah.
7: Etta and Owen tend to come to with ideas, then when the ideas are in the room with all of us, we all quickly say yes or no, change this or that, and then it becomes something new that all the four of us have contributed to.
4: Yeah, mm-hmm. I feel like one of them will start playing something, and then the rest of us will start playing on top of it, and then once it starts sounding like a real song, then we know we're done.
2: Yeah. Cool. But it's almost like, I think, like a band these days with, you know, the social media, the videos, it's almost like a department store, different departments. And I guess, Etta, you got the video section.
6: Well, yeah, it's really funny about our band. We definitely have departments. I do video by trade. Owen does graphic design. Jacob does graphic design and, you know, music mixing and mastering. Mm-hmm. James mixing and mastering and also recording. Yeah. You know, like all of us do these things professionally, but then when we come together, we can kind of make this, someone called us a super group, which is awesome.
2: There you go.
4: Yeah, it ends up just kind of being rock, paper, scissors over who does what in the end, it seems.
2: Yeah. Fabulous. Yeah. It does all, it all works together. It's like a machine.
6: Mm-hmm. Yeah. It's very smooth. Like the songwriting process, I always like what we make, and we make them very fast. Mm-hmm. And I think it's good. No one's afraid to say no in the band. Yeah. You know, like I think people don't end up unhappy because everybody's saying their share, and it works very fast and smoothly.
5: Yeah, and
6: IMO.
5: Like Jacob said, like there's a good council process where, like, if there's an idea that's good, it's like, yeah, absolutely. And if it's bad, it's, you know, absolutely not. And works out for the best in the end, I think.
6: Yes, I think so.
2: Fabulous. Well, how about we let everybody hear a tune out there in Radio Land? And hello, Radio shout Land. Out to those listening on chmr.ca online as well. Here we got, how about Nowhere Fast by Chum?
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0: We go Nowhere Fast by Chump on the new EP. Big congratulations.
1: Thank you.
0: Very impressed. All these great songs in a few months. Recorded. Video. Wow.
2: Wow. True.
0: Excellent. So what's you're going to work on another EP. Do you foresee a little bit of touring or something in the future?
2: I'd like to do a little Atlantic tour, guys.
1: Yeah,
2: I brought it up to Jacob. I think that's a good place to start. Brent, not that. Not our surprise to share. But yes, I hope a little tour.
1: Yeah.
0: Excellent. Excellent. Fantastic.
1: Yeah.
0: I know that everybody probably has other jobs and things that they do.
3: Definitely.
0: Yeah.
2: Yes.
0: Yeah. It's just the way it goes. Hey.
1: Yeah.
2: Yeah.
0: The way it goes.
2: Music's very important to everybody.
1: Yeah. Mm-hmm. Absolutely.
2: Mm-hmm. Maybe foremost.
1: Yeah.
0: Yeah. And, there you go.
1: Yeah,
0: there
1: it feels really possible to do a tour. Like, we know a bunch of people.
2: Yeah, who
1: Jacob,
2: have.
1: Your other band.
2: They've been on tour.
0: That's
1: on
0: right.
1: Tour.
0: Mm-hmm.
1: So
0: right. Swimming did a big tour, hey?
3: We did, yeah. We went straight across the country last summer and played a lot of shows. It was fun.
0: Amazing.
3: Yeah.
0: Yes, I was keeping track of you guys. It's wicked.
3: Yeah.
0: It is interesting taking the music out of here because you're kind of in a bubble here in the city,
3: a little
0: right?
3: bit, yeah.
0: Yeah.
3: Yeah, it's weird too with the internet now because it's like we'll be running into, like, you know, we'll play a show across the country somewhere and there's like not that many people there, but there's maybe two or three people that know like every word to every song because they've found us on the internet somehow and just like happen to see that we were in town or something. But it's very weird, like how things travel now, and you never really know like who's listening to your music.
0: That's
3: anymore.
0: True. That's true.
3: Yeah.
0: It's with the wide world of the internet.
3: Yeah,
0: it can get out there. You never know. Hey.
3: Yeah.
2: True.
0: It's like when Siege Mara went online, we were getting letters from like Switzerland and stuff.
1: Whoa.
3: Yeah.
2: Awesome. Hello, Switzerland.
1: Hello, Switzerland.
0: There you go. You never know who's listening.
1: Yeah.
0: You find some music that you never heard before, which is excellent. Tell us about this next song I've got lined up, Venice.
2: Oh, well, Venice is a pizza place near my house.
0: Okay.
2: Usually. I think it's fun because like people use like Greek or Roman stuff to make their songs seem big.
1: Mm-hmm.
2: Like, you know, using analogy, which I do all the time. Like, I have a song called Sappho. But using Venice is like kind of, it's for me, it's like a throwaway because it's just a place near my house. Like, as the opposite, I find it fun.
1: Mm-hmm.
2: The song is inspired by that dog more than anything else on the EP, at least when I was writing it. It's
1: awesome,
2: just supposed to be like this punchy, kind of sassy pop punk song.
0: Mm-hmm.
2: That's what I was going for. What about you guys?
3: Yeah, I feel like that accurately describes it.
1: Yeah. We were
3: it's
1: following
3: very punchy.
2: Yeah, it's fun.
0: Okay, here we go.
2: Nice.

0: there we go. More Chomp for you. Hitting the stage tonight at the Rock House. You're not going to want to miss it. Such a nice day, sunny day, leading into a lovely evening. And how much is cover tonight?
1: 15 / pay what you can.
0: That's not bad at all.
1: Yeah, not bad.
0: For that many wonderful bands.
1: Four bands.
2: Yeah.
1: Not bad.
3: Four fantastic bands.
1: Yeah, that's true. No bad band on the bill. Yeah.
0: Exactly. Exactly. The summer, do you have any more shows lined up?
1: We're playing Lanya Vanya.
0: Fabulous.
3: Yes, we are,
1: with Kiwi Junior and Fan Club Wallet, which is just such an exciting show.
4: Very fun.
3: That's going to be an amazing show. Yeah. Yeah.
1: June
3: 6th. Awesome.
1: June 6th.
0: Okay. Fabulous.
1: Yeah, it's going to sell out. There's no way.
4: Yeah.
0: Definitely.
1: Not because of us. But
0: definitely. Oh, don't underestimate the power of Chomp. So, videos, music, it is an exciting time. I find with indie bands, you consider yourself an indie band.
3: Yeah, sure.
0: Indie is cool. A cool band.
4: Yeah.
0: But, it's really interesting because you kind of like... I discovered you guys on Instagram. And, like my... there's still like an age gap of people who are only on like Facebook, right? And my daughter actually says Instagram, Facebook is Instagram for old people. So like it's still kind of a little bit of a divide like between the generations when it comes to music. But it's always such a treat to find like these new indie bands that are really working hard and putting great music out.
3: So,
1: I think social media is important. We decided no band Instagram.
3: Yeah.
1: Big choice.
4: But I think we're kind of regretting that one.
1: Well, it's just...
3: I don't think I'm regretting it.
1: This is band fight.
4: As soon as the Lanya Vanya thing was posted with Kiwi Junior, a Fan Club Wallet, Etta texted me. She was like, "Why don't we have an Instagram?"
5: These are like way bigger.
1: Thousands of thousands of followers when they're like collabed on this post. It's okay.
4: Yeah.
1: Because it's just kind of there's like this cycle of like you follow this band on Instagram and then they aren't a band anymore and then you know what I mean?
4: Yeah.
1: It keeps going. So we have a website.
0: Okay.
3: Yeah.
1: Chumpband.neocities.ca.
3: Yeah.
0: Okay. Yes. Fabulous.
1: That's our alternative. And also, obviously, even though we're all on the metaverse, we're not pro Zuckerberg in any way.
4: No.
1: So we could take that stance, I guess.
3: Yeah.
0: But people can find the music on Bandcamp, but on all the other platforms as well.
3: Yeah.
0: So anyone out there can find Chump, basically, right now.
1: Two P's.
4: Chumpapa.
1: Chumpapa.
3: Yeah, we figured it would be easier to find Chump with two P's than Chump with one P.
0: Okay, I was a bit confused there. I think I put one P because of
1: That's
0: the album
1: okay.
0: cover.
3: I think we put the album with one P up and then immediately changed our minds and then changed it to two P's afterwards.
0: Okay,
5: there is a version with one P floating
1: out. Yes.
0: Yeah. Well, that's no problem because I'll make sure, make note of that from now on and Chump with two P's. It was a pleasure having you here. We got one more song, and it's the song with my favorite line in the world in it.
1: What is it?
4: What's the favorite line?
1: Where we talk after?
0: It is, "Damn fog here hides the future."
1: Yes.
0: I pondered on that for a very long time when I heard it, actually. And it's true.
3: That's all it.
0: It's true.
3: Yeah.
0: That song. Excellent.
1: I spent a lot of time writing that song, but also not that much time. It's just like there were fragmented parts I put together. But that part, "Damn fog, here hides the future, we can't see a thing," was from something else, and I just pulled it in.
0: Okay.
1: Because I knew I wanted a line, because I'm 20, and I think that's just fun to put in songs when like people are young and confused. So I was
0: I need
1: to include that.
0: Well, it doesn't go away when you're old either.
1: I know. So I wanted to just like immortalize that feeling in a song somehow while I have it, but I guess I'll have it for forever.
0: Absolutely.
1: Well,
0: immortalized in time. Fabulous. And also, everybody, make sure to check out the video on YouTube. Yes, Pixels Bleed. So thanks so much to you all for coming in. And we will say a farewell, adieu, and hopefully talk to you again another time.
4: Yes. Yeah, thanks, Colleen.
0: All right, thank you. Here we are. Here's all our listeners. Here's Pixels Bleed by Chump with two P's.

Zainab Wilson, everybody. Another wonderful performer who's going to be on stage on June 7th for the Friends of the Festival fundraiser to help out the St. Newfoundland and Labrador Folk Arts Society. Here's another amazing artist you're going to see on stage, Sherman Downey.

everybody. Sherman Downey live, and Sherman will be on stage at the Friends of the Festival fundraiser for the Newfoundland and Labrador Folk Art Society coming up on June 7th at the St. John's Convention Center. 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Wow, I'm a bit tongue-tied today. Another amazing performer who is going to be on stage at the Friends of the Festival fundraiser is none or other than the legendary songstress Pamela Morgan from Figgy Duff, and she's going to be accompanied by two other original members of the band, Kelly Russell and Dave Panting. Here's Pamela now from her amazing musical story album, Wetlands, with Come In.

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4: 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You're listening to the Arts and Entertainment Report here on CHMR-FM. It's a beautiful Friday. I hope you get a chance to get out and take some of it in today and take in some amazing live music that's happening in the downtown and beyond always. Every night, pretty much here. We're so lucky. And speaking of shows, I'm doing a little spotlight here now on the Friends of the Festival. And that is a fundraiser for the Newfoundland and Labrador Folk Arts Society coming up on June the 7th, and that is at the St. John's Convention Center. And we have got such a wonderful lineup on the show. We heard some Sherman Downey earlier, some Rube and Rake, and we also heard Zainab Wilson, who's going to be performing. And right now we've got Anita Best and Sandy Morris. Can you believe it? What an amazing lineup for this concert. Don't forget to get your tickets at sjcc.ca. That is where you'll find your tickets. And also, if you can't make the show, how about a donation for the Newfoundland and Labrador Folk Arts Society? The society is trying to get back on track and raise some much-needed funds to pay off some debts, get straightened away so the organization can keep our community with folk happening, folk music, traditions, heritage, and it's a very important part of our culture here in Newfoundland and Labrador. With no further ado, here are Anita Vest and Sandy Morris.

There you go, Anita Best and Sandy Morris from their beautiful album, Some Songs. They're going to be hitting the stage on June the 7th at the St. John's Convention Center for the Friends of the Festival fundraiser for the Newfoundland and Labrador Folk Arts Society. You can get your tickets now at www.sjcc.ca. Another amazing performer who just released a beautiful album is Matthew Byrne. He is going to be taking part in the night as well, and what a great show it's going to be. Here he is now with the album Before. This is a song called Long Years Ago, one of my favorites. I hope you like it.

0: This is the social media news. I'm your friend's kid brother. My classmate Jeff told me that immigrants are coming to Canada to steal our toys. Jeff also says he has a tattoo, but the tattoo artist made him swear not to show anyone. Jeff is so cool.
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There you go. And the one and only Kelly Russell will be hitting the stage as well for the Friends of the Festival fundraiser for the Newfoundland and Labrador Folk Arts Society coming up on June the 7th at the St. John's Convention Center. Get your tickets now. And with that, I'm going to say goodbye to you all today. Thanks so much for your support over the years. I've been here for 15 years and I've enjoyed every minute of it. And we're winding down here now. Well, I am. I won't be here after August, but let's see if we can get some more shows on the go. Some more programs. I'll be able to feature some more bands during that time. And so, you know, if you got a show happening, if you got a new CD out, send me a message at chmrnewsdirector@gmail.com and let's see if we can get something happening for you. One more group of feature artists who will be on stage at the Friends of the Festival fundraiser coming up on June 7th are the one and only, two and only, Jim Payne and Fergus O'Byrne. And I'm going to leave you with them with one of my favorite songs from their recent album, Wooden Boats. Have a wonderful weekend, everybody, and thanks for tuning in, and I hope to talk to you again soon. Here's Jim Payne and Fergus O'Byrne with Monster in the Lake.

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1: It's Friday! You know what that means!
2: 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It really works. It really does.
3: When a fan's heart is full of heat, he butters, cries, and a dark shadow falls over the stroller. From the ashes of a once great fandom has risen a meme, an LOL that must be liked. We look to the airwaves for a vindicator, someone to strike fear in the dark basement of the parents who created him. The battle between fan and smark has begun. With a head on his shoulders stands the smart fan, a speaker of truth, with a voice of silence, and a radio show of justice. This is Ring Rust.

0: Centerfold from right here in sunny St. John's, Newfoundland, with the title track from their album High Stakes, which is the third song of the three songs of theirs that I have. And the other two I played during the Newfoundland Pop edition of the Friday Morning Wreckout this morning, if you're listening on Friday, hence the Friday Morning Wreckout. This is Fabulous Mark Cerrone. 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Via Podomatic, another podcast and sources say a whopping three shows to hyperventilate about this week, so let's get it on like it's Amazing Kong. Since I have so many matches to talk about in this two-hour episode, and since you haven't communicated to me that you want me to do anything differently via direct communication, I'll be tackling this six matches at a time with simple results. Ring of Honor Wrestling's Supercard of Honor, May 15th at the Wicomico Youth and Civic Center in Salisbury, Maryland. Ah, yes, the wrestling mecca. Available on Honor Club all around the world, which isn't flat. A staggering yet unsurprising 13 matches were contested during the show, so here's Captain Tennille getting us underway.
1: Yeah.
0: Four matches entertained and enthralled real wrestling fans during the Zero Hour. ROH Tag Team Co-Champion Sammy Guevara pinned Action Andretti with a GTH. And then Rush beat LSG with a Bull's Horns. Next, Ozoku Kunings Cap, Mina Shirakawa, and Queen Aminata defeated JC Jane, Janae Kai, and Lacey Lane when the Polyglot made the Kick Demon submit with a cloverleaf. Rewind, Google it. Spell as well as you can, because I'm not going to help you because you're not talking to me. Then, in the zero-hour main event, such as it was, the ROH Wrestling Outlaws, Desmond Xavier and Myron Reed of the Rascals, beat 205 Livelihood, Aria Davari, and Tony Nese of the Premier Athletes. You know how I like naming tag teams. If you're a long-time listener anyway, when the three-time Major League Wrestling middleweight champion pinned former Heavy on Wrestling undisputed titleist with a torture rack slam for Ooks' dam, Jordan is Angle's son. Up next, a Supercard of Honor has emerged from the telephone booth and takes it to the skyways, airwaves. Nigel McGuinness beat Josh DeGoods Woods with a rebound lariat in a pure rules match. And then Red Velvet successfully defended the Women's World Television title against challenger Viva Van with a spinning kick to the head. But I'm still playing a song from Viva's teen angsty band.

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Motion Device from out of Ontario, from disc one of their two-disc album Wide Awake with Temptation. And before that, Mocking of the Trinity from their unreleased album with Wrath of She? Anyway, you'd have to ask Viva Van, I guess. This is Fireball Mark Jabroni. You are listening to Ring Rust on Nada 3.5 Siege, my friend. Via Podomatic and other podcasting sources that say, up next, the ROH World Television titles on the line, as champion AR Fox defeated challenger Blackheart Leo Rush with a 450 splash. And then, women's pure champion the Virtuosa Deonna Purrazzo made challenger Diamante submit with a Venus de Milo in, of course, a pure rules match. Next, in another pure rules match, male champion Lee Moriarty defended his pure title against challenger Ace Austin with a roll-up after the former Total Nonstop Action wrestler used all of his rope breaks. Then, in an open challenge match for the ROH World Six-Man Tag Team titles, impromptu challengers are back in town. Dalton Castle and the Outrunners, Turbo Floyd and Truth Magnum, beat champions Shane Taylor Promotions, Shane Taylor and Infantry, Carly Bravo and Captain Sean Dean, when the former ROH World Champion pinned his fellow former television titleist with a bangarang and some Outrunners double elbows. Up next, the AEW National Titles on the line, as champion Mark Davis defeated challenger Zilla with a Dunkzilla heavy clothesline. I don't know if that's what it's called, but that's what I'm calling it because, again, you're not communicating with me and there's nothing out there that I can find to say what it's actually called. According to their own website, that's what it was, though, heavy clothesline. And then Bandido successfully retains the ROH World Championship against challenger Blake Christian with a 21-plex. And no, that wasn't the main event. More on that nonsense when I get to Collision Course a little bit later in the show. But seriously, I'm playing Leo Rush's new theme because, yikes.

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0: tour band of Jericlean Proportions, Fuzzy, with the frontman of Jericlean Proportions, Chris Jericho, from their sophomore album, All That Remains, with Nameless Faceless. And before that, Leo Rush, with It's Always Been Me, his new AEW / Ring of Honor theme song. Is wrestling in AEW, really? Or mostly, anyway. This is Fireball Mark Jabroni. 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Via Podomatic, another podcast in sources say in the Supercard of Honor main event, Survival of the Fittest match for the ROH Women's World title, which I don't have a problem with. It's also a world title. So the women should main event, at least occasionally, if not more regularly. But again, more on that when I get to the main event of Collision Course. Champion Athena pinned Maya World with an O-face in a match that also featured Trish Adora, Yuka Sakazaki, Billy Starks, and Zeta Steel. Now that my paper review of Ring of Honor Wrestling Supercard of Honor has tucked its cape back up underneath its suit in hopes that nobody at the Daily Planet notices, Ohio Valley Wrestling's Collision Course, May 17th at the Hot Point Davis Arena in Louisville, Kentucky, in the cockles of the Dish United States of Diabetes Park, on OVW's YouTube channel, available all around the world, which is a sphere. A nice round 11 matches were contested during the show. Captain? Two dark matches saw Mad Dog Martin beat Icon Lee with flying headbutt, and Donovan Cecil and Tony Gunn defeated Evans Family Values, Drew Hernandez, and Tommy Boy with a sit-out powerbomb diving knee straight combination. Then Anthony Toatelli pinned Adam Revolver with a spear. Next, Who Mourns for Apollo, Ashton Adonis, and Eric Surge beat the trifecta, Jake Lawless and Jake Painter, with an end-all knee-all. And then, in a dog collar match, Jota Peso defeated Maximo Suave with a stunner. Now, since I don't have much in the way of Ohio Valley wrestling theme songs, I'll do as I normally do and play a wrestling song that hasn't seen the light of day since Hollywood Haley J was last an active wrestler in OVW.
1: Yeah!

0: 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I'm that American you met on vacation. The fake news will report it, but Canadians only have one hospital. And if you need an operation, you have to do it yourself with an old hockey skate. So you better vote Trump in that Canadian election of yours.
1: Social media isn't journalism. 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

Gravel Pit Campers from the album cover story, 15 Newfoundland bands steal 15 Newfoundland classics with Beggar's Blues. And before that, Cadence Blade, Wheeze Hot, which was Kenny King's first Ring of Honor theme song. Again, I haven't played it in a while, and I haven't actually talked about Kenny King in a while. Where's Kenny King wrestling now? Anyway, this is Fabbo Mark Jabroni. 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Via Podomatic and other podcasting sources say, up next, the OVW tag team titles are on the line as champions the Z-Force, Kid Colossus and Super Z, beat the Troublemakers, Kanan Christopher and Glenn Spector with a Schoolboy. And then, Mr. 169, giggle, Stephen Steele defeated Cal Hero with a clothesline. Then, the OVW Rush Division titles on the line as challenger, feisty boy J.J. Lawson, pinned champion Brendan Bolling with an O'Connor roll and a handful of tights. Dastardly. Then, challenger Dayami beat champion Charlonze Noel with a bridging pin to win the OVW Women's title. So two title changes in a row. Up next, in the not the main event, OVW heavyweight titles up for grabs as challenger and media champion Jay De Niro defeated titleist Dustin Jackson with a corkscrew elbow drop to become a double champion and three title changes in a row. And then in the actual Collision Course main event, because there can only be one last match of the show, and this one's Mask versus Title, where OVW United States Champion Tony Evans beat Star Rider by disqualification and he had to unmask. So, yeah.

0: Since 1948, the National Wrestling Alliance has been the foundational governing body for the sport of professional wrestling. Rooted in grit, honor, and tradition, the NWA has acted as the proving ground for icons that have woven the very fabric of our shared history. With a championship lineage spanning eras of change and evolution, the NWA remains a beacon of authenticity in the wrestling world. Yes, this is the NWA, where history lives.
1: Foley Moore Entertainment presents The High Kings at the Holy Heart Theater, September 20th and 21st. Ireland's leading folk group are returning to St. John's for two shows to excite fans once again with the announcement of their Rocky Road Tour 2026. 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Tickets are available through the Holy Heart box office at www.holyhearttheater.com and by phone at 709-579-2242. 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

Ella Windsor Hare, Fat Girl on a Bike Flying Down Long's Hill, from her SoundCloud page, which also played during the Newfoundland Pop edition of the Friday Morning Record this morning. Again, if you're listening on Friday. And before that, Rakesh Saman with Overtime, which is Mike Bailey's Defiant theme song. Because, again, I haven't played it in a while, so. This is Fairborn Mark Jabroni. 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Via Podomatic and other podcasting sources that say, now going to take a quick intermission. Feel free to pop out to concessions, get yourself some snacks, maybe some merch. I'm sure the performers would really appreciate it.

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3: 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In local news, the City of St. John's advises motorists of the following road closures.

0: Closures on Sunday, May 24th from 7:45 a.m. to 8:45 a.m. to facilitate the A&E Mile Road Race. The Boulevard from Carnell Drive to Kitty Bitty Village Road, both directions. Legion Road, East White Hills Road, Pleasantville Avenue. Local access will be available as follows. Between Carnell Drive and the start line at the bandstand. Between Kitty Bitty Village Road and the finish line at the bridge on Carnell Drive. Pedestrian access will be maintained during the race. The City of St. John's apologizes for any inconvenience. From the CHMR Sports Desk with sports from Harold Hardiman. In the NHL playoffs last night, the Montreal Canadiens defeated the Carolina Hurricanes 6-2 to take Game 1 in the Eastern Conference Finals. Tonight, it's Vegas at Colorado. Vegas won the first game in the Western Conference Final. In the World Hockey Championships yesterday, Canada defeated Norway 6-5 in overtime to remain undefeated with 4 wins and 0 losses. Today, Canada takes on Slovenia. In the NBA playoffs last night, the New York Knicks defeated the Cleveland Cavaliers 109-93 and leads the series 2-0. Tonight, the San Antonio Spurs host the Oklahoma City Thunder with the series all even at 1-1. In the WNBA last night, the Minnesota Lynx defeated the Toronto Tempo 100-72. Kia Nurse scored 23 points for Toronto. The Tempo has 3 wins and 3 losses in its inaugural season. In Jubilee Ladies Soccer last night, Fieldians shut out Paradise 1-0 and Holy Cross defeated CBS 11-0. Zoe Rowe scored 4 goals for Holy Cross. In Challenge Cup men's soccer on Wednesday night, the St. John's Soccer Club defeated Northeast 5-0. Holy Cross and Fieldians played to a scoreless tie, 0-0. In Major League Baseball last night, the Toronto Blue Jays shut out the New York Yankees 2-0. Tonight, the Blue Jays host the Pittsburgh Pirates. In local arts and entertainment news tonight at the Rock House, it's Chomp, Bread Clip, Ultrafar, and Bucky. These are some of the best indie bands the city has to offer. It's going to be a wicked show starting at 9 p.m. and cover is only $15. Don't miss it. That wraps up your news break for Friday, May 22nd, 2026. I'm Colleen Power. Have a great day and thank you for tuning in to CHMR FM. 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
1: Hello folks, well for today, lots of sunshine with increasing clouds this afternoon. Strong or fresh breeze force winds from the west increasing to 40 kilometers per hour with higher gusts approaching gale force or 65 to 70 kilometers per hour. A much cooler day today, temperatures feeling rather chilly, especially in the wind. Expecting temperatures this afternoon to reach only near 10 degrees, but only feeling like just 5 degrees with the wind chill. A moderate UV index of 5, sunburn time is 30 to 45 minutes. For tonight, partly cloudy skies, then clearing, a very small chance of isolated showers or drizzle along parts of the coast, especially in the evening and overnight hours, fog on the coast as well. Westerly strong breeze force winds at 40 gusting to 70 at times. That's gale force winds. Winds diminishing to 30 gusting to 50 by late evening. A frosty night with temperatures dropping close to the freezing mark near 1 or 2 degrees. Much cooler with winds feeling like minus 4 with the wind chill. For tomorrow, morning clouds, then mostly sunny skies, morning fog, a fresh breeze from the northwest at 30 gusting at 50, an even colder day with temperatures only in the mid-single figures, around 5 or 6 degrees, feeling closer to the freezing mark with the wind chill. A low UV index of 2, summer time is around 1 hour. As we get into tomorrow night, clearing in the evening, then clouds redeveloping overnight from a trough, wind switching to the north at 20 gusting to 40 in the evening, then becoming light near midnight. Another frosty night, temperatures hovering around the freezing mark. Temperatures at that cold with the breezy winds will make it feel like minus 4 at times with the wind chill. For Sunday, clouds make a way for sunshine, then clouds rebuild again in the afternoon, light winds, a much milder day with temperatures soaring back up into the low teens. Should easily make it to 13 or 14 degrees, a moderate to high UV index of 5 or 6, summer time is 30 to 45 minutes, and as we get into Sunday night, clear skies and cold, light winds, temperatures again being frosty, could see a hard frost and icy patches, temperatures dropping well below freezing to near minus 2 or minus 3, a breeze at times could make it feel colder near minus 5 to minus 6 degrees. For CHMR weather, I'm CHMR Chief Meteorologist James Follett. Have a great weekend and be sure to protect those plants.
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While urinating, Randy Savage is easily capable of welding titanium. And the Macho Man once sued the Houghton Mifflin Textbook Company when it became apparent that their account of the War of 1812 was plagiarized from his autobiography.

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Everglow, Feel Your Heart, from their album Ocean Season, from right here in sunny St. John's, Newfoundland. And before that, this week's Macho Fact. 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Say now that I've completed my OVW collision course natterings and done this week's Macho Fact, it's time for this week's Wrestler Birthdays. May 16th, Buddy Roberts, David Finlay, Johnny Rods, Mike Bennett, Omos, who is a Colossus. Omos is a Colossus is what I used to call him when he was in WWE. He came back for AJ Styles' retirement. I don't know if he's still with the company in some capacity, just being the biggest person there, I guess. I don't know. And the Godfather. May 17th, Das Wunderkind, Alex Wright, Cash Wheeler from FTR, Dave and Earl Hebner, the twin referees, who did or didn't abscond with funds from WWE, via merchandise sales, I believe it was, Melissa Santos, Odyssey Jones, Slim J, and I hear John Lennon's favorite female wrestling personality, Woman. May 18th, Colton Gunn, Gary Albright, Superfly Jimmy Snuka, Kaz Hayashi, the Kaz who was Kaz before Frankie Kazarian called himself Kaz, I guess, La Hydra, the Blue Meanie, and Toru Yano. May 19th, Aleister Black, Andre the Giant, the inaugural WWF Hall of Famer, before Vince's limo driver, as I wished a happy birthday to last week because shrug. Tom Hannifin, Blake Howard, Dirty Dick Slater, Kip Sabian, and Psychosis, or is it Psychosis? May 20th, Occam. I hear that's Jay Sherman's least favorite wrestler. Lacey Lane, Road Dog Jesse James, and Vanessa Bourne. May 21st, Chris Benoit, Crimson, Elton Prince, Kota Ibushi, Leva Bates, Mr. T, and Sean Mooney. And May 22nd, the original terrestrial broadcast day of this episode, A1, Flying Brian Pillman, David Penzer, Santana Garrett, Joe Coffey, Ranjan Singh, Tracy Brooks, and the American Dragon, Brian Danielson.

0: 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I'm your friend's kid brother. My classmate Jeff told me that immigrants are coming to Canada to steal our toys. Jeff also says he has a tattoo, but the tattoo artist made him swear not to show anyone. Jeff is so cool.
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1: Rocket Rocket Ship from their album Shake It Off with Casey. I featured them during the Newfoundland Pop edition of the Friday Morning Markout 2. 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And before that, Vision Divine from their self-titled debut, and I'm guessing only album because I've never heard of any other music they put out, with their version of the Europe classic, The Final Countdown. 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Say that I'm done like Pete the Bruiser Weight with my wrestler birthdays. 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
3: And we have a capacity crowd on hand for this battle of the millennium.
4: There's no way to predict how this one goes. In fact, normally the best guy in there is the first to lose because everyone teams up against him. You've got to be on guard all the time because alliances can instantly be created or broken.
1: May 23rd, 1999 was a truly sad day for many wrestling fans. At WWF Over the Edge, while being lowered from the rafters to replicate the appearance of flying, dressed as a superhero persona, the Blue Blazer, after his harness gave way under still not fully explained circumstances, Owen Hart fell to his death. With more than one fan exclaiming the wrong Hart died that day, I choose to instead celebrate the wrestling legacy of the Black Hart, musicularly, in this week's Three-Way Dance-Off.

The key to victory, I found out, is not letting the referee see the foreign object you're planning to use. That's why they call me the brain.

This one's out of hand. Whenever a fight comes too close to me, I consider it out of hand.

0: Welcome to the crowd, Tony. If these fans could create a sentence, think of what they would say about this star in the ring.
1: And that's this week's Three by Dance Off. Two songs that were used by Owen Hart as a theme song, and one that's like a tribute to his legacy. Literally. Right there was Carlos Aluma with Hallucination, which he used in New Japan Pro Wrestling from the album Dream Generator. Before that, the winner of this week's Three by Dance Off, his WWF theme song, Rocket, and starting things off, Mikey Ruckus with Legacy, which is the theme song for the Owen Hart tournament that they do in All Elite Wrestling. This is Fabulous Mark Jabroni. 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I say, now that my three-way dance-off has completed WWF Attitude on PlayStation, so that Owen Hart was the world champion. All Elite Wrestling's Double or Nothing. May 24th at Louis Armstrong Stadium in Queens, New York.
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1: A staggering yet expected 8 matches were announced so far, with more likely to be added. So here's Captain Tennille one more time.
4: Time for brass balls. The object is to catch this and make it across the bridge. Get it on!
1: 3 matches will be contested in the Owen Hart Cup quarterfinals. One for the women, featuring Willow Nightingale versus Alex Windsor. And 2 for the men, which will be ROH Hall of Famer Samoa Joe versus Will Ospreay. And ROH World Champion Bandito versus Swerve Strickland. And a Stadium Stampede 7-on-7 match pitting, hang on, I take a deep breath, the Uber team of Jericlean Stadium Stampeditude, Chris Jericho, the Hurt Syndicate, Bobby Lashley and Shelton Benjamin, every on-screen Tarzan has been clean-shaven, Cleaner, Kenny Omega, and Jungle Jack Perry, and the Young Bucks, Matt and Nick Jackson, against Demanding Excellence, Ricochet, the Gates of Agony, Bishop. Dallas Family Values, AEW National Champion Mark Davis and Andrade El Idolo, and the Dogs, Clark Connors and David Finley.

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0: jail from Ontario, I believe, from their it was an EP, Promise. So it was basically an EP they put out for the lead single, which was, of course, Promise, the title track. But that was a demo version of Stepping Out. And before that, Montel Vontavious Porter, Smoke DZA, and West Side Gun with We Heard People. We Heard People. As used for the Earth Syndicate. This is Fatboy Mark Jabroni. 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Say, I was amused to see in the most recent episode of Wrestling Jeopardy on YouTube, someone was playing along with an episode, and one of the things was how someone who was involved with Team Angle, the Hurt Syndicate, and the Hurt Business, and of course, Shelton Benjamin, Mia Yim's best friend, according to how they interact with each other on a regular basis. Good to see that people are actually good friends like that. Next, the AEW International title's on the line as champion Rainmaker Kazuchika Okada defends against challenger, fellow Don Callis family member, and IWGP World Champion Konosuke Takeshita. Then, a four-way match for the AEW Women's World title sees champion the Toxic Spider, Tekla, defending against challengers Hikaru Shida, Jamie Hayter, and Chris Statlander. Up next, in an I Quit match for the AEW World Tag Team titles, champions FTR, Dax Harwood, and Cash Wheeler put the belts on the line against Breaking of Awesomeness, WWE Hall of Famer Adam Copeland, and Instant Classic Christian Cage, where if Cage and Cope lose, they must retire as a tag team, like they've been for the past number of years, a decade, I think, at least. Well, they were in different promotions for the longest time, and now they aren't. So they can feud and or team together. And then, in presumably the main event, because I did just read from two show results that had the world title not in the main event. But then again, a world title was in the Supercard of Honor main event, so I'll give that a pass. AEW World Champion Darby Allin defends his title against Maxwell Jacob Friedman in a title versus hair match.
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0: metaphor there for MJF, his middle name being, of course, Jacob, as sung by Kitty from her Spotify page. And before that, Mikey Ruckus with Better Than You, actually MJF's theme song. This is Admiral Mark Jabroni. 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
1: That's it for another show, kiddies. 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
2: I'm Colleen Power. What's happening on campus?
3: Coming up next Wednesday, May 27th from 10 to 11 a.m., you can learn about graduate studies at Memorial University. Did you know Memorial offers over 100 graduate diploma, master's, and doctoral degree program options across almost all disciplines? This is a free interactive webinar to learn about admission requirements, program requirements, tuition fees, tips for finding a research supervisor, and advice on how to submit the best possible application. 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In local news, the City of St. John's advises motorists of the following road closures on Sunday, May 24th from 7:45 a.m. to 8:45 a.m. to facilitate the A&E Mile Road Race. The Boulevard from Carnell Drive to Kitty Bitty Village Road, both directions. Legion Road, East White Hills Road, Pleasantville Avenue. Local access will be available as follows. Between Carnell Drive and the start line at the bandstand. Between Kitty Bitty Village Road and the finish line at the bridge on Carnell Drive. Pedestrian access will be maintained during the race. The City of St. John's apologizes for any inconvenience. From the CHMR Sports Desk with sports from Harold Hardiman. In the NHL playoffs last night, the Montreal Canadiens defeated the Carolina Hurricanes 6-2 to take Game 1 in the Eastern Conference Finals. Tonight, it's Vegas at Colorado. Vegas won the first game in the Western Conference Final. In the World Hockey Championships yesterday, Canada defeated Norway 6-5 in overtime to remain undefeated with 4 wins and 0 losses. Today, Canada takes on Slovenia. In the NBA playoffs last night, the New York Knicks defeated the Cleveland Cavaliers 109-93 and leads the series 2-0. Tonight, the San Antonio Spurs host the Oklahoma City Thunder with the series all even at 1-1. In the WNBA last night, the Minnesota Lynx defeated the Toronto Tempo 100-72. Kia Nurse scored 23 points for Toronto. The Tempo has 3 wins and 3 losses in its inaugural season. In Jubilee Ladies Soccer last night, Fieldians shut out Paradise 1-0 and Holy Cross defeated CBS 11-0. Zoe Rowe scored 4 goals for Holy Cross. In Challenge Cup men's soccer on Wednesday night, the St. John's Soccer Club defeated Northeast 5-0. Holy Cross and Fieldians played to a scoreless tie, 0-0. In Major League Baseball last night, the Toronto Blue Jays shut out the New York Yankees 2-0. Tonight, the Blue Jays host the Pittsburgh Pirates. In local arts and entertainment news tonight at the Rock House, it's Chump, Bread Clip, Ultrafar, and Bucky. These are some of the best indie bands the city has to offer. It's going to be a wicked show starting at 9 p.m. and cover is only $15. Don't miss it. That wraps up your news break for Friday, May 22nd, 2026. I'm Colleen Power. Have a great day and thank you for tuning in to CHMR FM. 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
4: Hello, folks. Well, for today, lots of sunshine with increasing clouds this afternoon. Strong or fresh breeze force winds from the west increasing to 40 kilometers per hour with higher gusts approaching gale force or 65 to 70 kilometers per hour. A much cooler day today. Temperatures feeling rather chilly, especially in the wind. Expecting temperatures this afternoon to reach only near 10 degrees, but only feeling like just 5 degrees with the wind chill. A moderate UV index of 5. Sunburn time is 30 to 45 minutes. For tonight, partly cloudy skies, then clearing, a very small chance of isolated showers or drizzle along parts of the coast, especially in the evening and overnight hours, fog on the coast as well. Westerly strong breeze force winds at 40 gusting to 70 at times. That's gale force winds. Winds diminishing to 30 gusting to 50 by late evening. A frosty night with temperatures dropping close to the freezing mark near 1 or 2 degrees. Much cooler with winds feeling like -4 with the wind chill. For tomorrow, morning clouds, then we'll see sunny skies, morning fog, a fresh breeze from the northwest at 30 gusts in the 50, an even colder day with temperatures only in the mid-single figures, around 5 or 6 degrees, feeling closer to the freezing mark with the wind chill. A low UV index of 2, summertime is around 1 hour. As we get into tomorrow night, clearing in the evening, then clouds redeveloping overnight from a trough, wind switching to the north at 20 gusts in the 40 in the evening, then becoming light near midnight. Another frosty night, temperatures hovering around the freezing mark. Temperatures at that cold with the breezy winds will make it feel like minus 4 at times with the wind chill. For Sunday, clouds make a way for sunshine, then clouds rebuild again in the afternoon. Light winds, a much milder day with temperatures soaring back up into the low teens. Should easily make it to 13 or 14 degrees, a moderate to high UV index of 5 or 6. Summertime is 30 to 45 minutes. And as we get into Sunday night, clear skies and cold, light winds, temperatures again being frosty, could see a hard frost and icy patches, temperatures dropping well below freezing to near minus 2 or minus 3. A breeze at times could make it feel colder, near minus 5 to minus 6 degrees. For CHMR weather, I'm CHMR Chief Meteorologist James Follett. Have a great weekend and be sure to protect those plants.
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0: Ticket to Spain, Cub, from their album Come Out, Come Out. This is Fabmo Mark Cipriotti. You are listening to the Cavalcade of Uber Swank on Nauta 3.5 CHMFM via SoundCloud and other podcasting sources. Say I'm going to look up more information about the band and about the album and get back to you. Meanwhile,
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My Flaming Red Bobsled. And before that, Everything's Geometry. Cub, from their album Come Out, Come Out. This is Fabio Mark Jabroni. 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Say Cub, also stylized as just Cub lowercase, is a indie pop band from Vancouver, British Columbia, Canada, that formed in 1992 and disbanded in 1997. They played a melodic, jangly form of pop punk they called cuddlecore. And that's why, if you're here listening to the podcast, that's why that word appears in the title of it. The group was emblematic of the twee pop and cuddlecore style. At their cozy, casual live shows, they sometimes played in their pajamas and gave out presents to audience members. The group's original drummer, Valeria Fellini, was replaced by Lisa G in 1994. Nico Case played drums on some early recordings and on tour in later years. Notably, she sang live in front of an audience for the first time ever during a Cub show in Ohio, singing the song So Far Apart. Years later, she would go on to form her own all-female three-piece Vancouver band, MAOW, M-A-O-W. After Cub's dissolution, Robin Iwata co-formed I Am Spoonbender in 1987 in San Francisco. Lisa Marr and Lisa G started Buck in 1998 after moving to California from their native Vancouver. So they left Knuckle headquarters and went to live in the disunited states of Diabetesburg. Good for them?

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Your bed. Yes, please. And before that, Isabel. Cub, from their album, Come Out, Come Out. This is Rambo Marchabroni. 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Via SoundCloud and other podcasting sources say Come Out, Come Out is the second album by the Giddy Knuckle Headquarters band, Cub. It was released on January 15th, 1995 by Mint Records. The album was later remastered and re-released with bonus tracks in 2007. I'm playing from the original one here today. The cover art is by Fiona Smythe. I assume that's how you pronounce S-M-Y-T-H. Patty Smythe is spelled with an E at the end also, so I don't know. The track New York City was covered by They Might Be Giants on their 1996 album Factory Showroom. The New York City-based band changed some of the landmarks named in the song for their version, as they found the original ones hard to decipher. Also, they really didn't want anyone to reference where they got their salsa from in the 80s.

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0: the social media news. I'm that American you met on vacation. The fake news will report it, but Canadians only have one hospital. And if you need an operation, you have to do it yourself with an old hockey skate. So you better vote Trump in that Canadian election of yours.
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0: Life of Crime, and before that, Tomorrow Go Away. Cub from their album, Cub Out, Come Out. This is Fatboy Mark Jabroni. 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

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And before that, I'm Your Angel. Cub from their album Come Out, Come Out. 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

Gracious. And the aforementioned New York City Cub from their album Come Out, Come Out. I think Cuddlecore kind of really sums it up, doesn't it? And you agree. This is Fabio Mark Jabroni. 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

Vacation. Yes, that sounded very familiar if you're from the 80s, the remake of the Go-Go's classic. And before that, So Far Apart. Cub from their album, Come Out, Come Out. This is Fatboy Mark Jabroni. 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
2: I'm Colleen Power. 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
3: 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In local news, the City of St. John's advises motorists of the following road closures on Sunday, May 24th from 7:45 a.m. to 8:45 a.m. to facilitate the A&E Mile Road Race. The Boulevard from Carnell Drive to Kitty Bitty Village Road, both directions. Legion Road, East White Hills Road, Pleasantville Avenue. Local access will be available as follows. Between Carnell Drive and the start line at the bandstand. Between Kitty Bitty Village Road and the finish line at the bridge on Carnell Drive. Pedestrian access will be maintained during the race. The City of St. John's apologizes for any inconvenience. From the CHMR Sports Desk with sports from Harold Hardiman. In the NHL playoffs last night, the Montreal Canadiens defeated the Carolina Hurricanes 6-2 to take Game 1 in the Eastern Conference Finals. Tonight, it's Vegas at Colorado. Vegas won the first game in the Western Conference Final. In the World Hockey Championships yesterday, Canada defeated Norway 6-5 in overtime to remain undefeated with 4 wins and 0 losses. Today, Canada takes on Slovenia. In the NBA playoffs last night, the New York Knicks defeated the Cleveland Cavaliers 109-93 and leads the series 2-0. Tonight, the San Antonio Spurs host the Oklahoma City Thunder with the series all even at 1-1. In the WNBA last night, the Minnesota Lynx defeated the Toronto Tempo 100-72. Kia Nurse scored 23 points for Toronto. The Tempo has 3 wins and 3 losses in its inaugural season. In Jubilee Ladies Soccer last night, Fieldians shut out Paradise 1-0 and Holy Cross defeated CBS 11-0. Zoe Rowe scored 4 goals for Holy Cross. In Challenge Cup men's soccer on Wednesday night, the St. John's Soccer Club defeated Northeast 5-0. Holy Cross and Fieldians played to a scoreless tie, 0-0. In Major League Baseball last night, the Toronto Blue Jays shut out the New York Yankees 2-0. Tonight, the Blue Jays host the Pittsburgh Pirates. In local arts and entertainment news tonight at the Rock House, it's Chump, Bread Clip, Ultrafar, and Bucky. These are some of the best indie bands the city has to offer. It's going to be a wicked show starting at 9 p.m. and cover is only $15. Don't miss it. That wraps up your news break for Friday, May 22nd, 2026. I'm Colleen Power. 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
4: Hello folks, well for today, lots of sunshine with increasing clouds this afternoon. Strong or fresh breeze force winds from the west increasing to 40 kilometers per hour with higher gusts approaching gale force or 65 to 70 kilometers per hour. A much cooler day today, temperatures feeling rather chilly, especially in the wind. Expecting temperatures this afternoon to reach only near 10 degrees, but only feeling like just 5 degrees with the wind chill. A moderate UV index of 5, sunburn time is 30 to 45 minutes. For tonight, partly cloudy skies, then clearing, a very small chance of isolated showers or drizzle along parts of the coast, especially in the evening and overnight hours, fog on the coast as well. Westerly strong breeze force winds at 40 gusting to 70 at times. That's gale force winds. Winds diminishing to 30 gusting to 50 by late evening. A frosty night with temperatures dropping close to the freezing mark near 1 or 2 degrees. Much cooler with winds feeling like -4 with the wind chill. For tomorrow, morning clouds, then mostly sunny skies, morning fog, a fresh breeze from the northwest at 30 gusts and 50, an even colder day with temperatures only in the mid-single figures, around 5 or 6 degrees, feeling closer to the freezing mark with the wind chill. A low UV index of 2, summertime is around 1 hour. As we get into tomorrow night, clearing in the evening, then clouds redeveloping overnight from a trough, wind switching to the north at 20 gusts in the 40 in the evening, then becoming light near midnight. Another frosty night, temperatures hovering around the freezing mark. Temperatures at that cold with the breezy winds will make it feel like minus 4 times with the wind chill. For Sunday, clouds make a way for sunshine, then clouds rebuild again in the afternoon. Light winds, a much milder day with temperatures soaring back up into the low teens. Should easily make it to 13 or 14 degrees, a moderate to high UV index of 5 or 6. Summer time is 30 to 45 minutes. And as we get into Sunday night, clear skies and cold, light winds, temperatures again being frosty, could see a hard frost and icy patches, temperatures dropping well below freezing to near minus 2 or minus 3. A breeze at times could make it feel colder, near minus 5 to minus 6 degrees. For CHMR weather, I'm CHMR Chief Meteorologist James Paul. Have a great weekend and be sure to protect those plants.
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2: I'm Colleen Power. 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
3: 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In local news, the City of St. John's advises motorists of the following road closures on Sunday, May 24th from 7:45 a.m. to 8:45 a.m. to facilitate the ANE Mile Road Race. The Boulevard from Carnell Drive to Kitty Bitty Village Road, both directions. Legion Road, East White Hills Road, Pleasantville Avenue. Local access will be available as follows. Between Carnell Drive and the start line at the bandstand. Between Kitty Bitty Village Road and the finish line at the bridge on Carnell Drive. Pedestrian access will be maintained during the race. The City of St. John's apologizes.

0: apologizes for any inconvenience. From the CHMR Sports Desk with sports from Harold Hardiman. In the NHL playoffs last night, the Montreal Canadiens defeated the Carolina Hurricanes 6-2 to take Game 1 in the Eastern Conference Finals. Tonight, it's Vegas at Colorado. Vegas won the first game in the Western Conference Final. In the World Hockey Championships yesterday, Canada defeated Norway 6-5 in overtime to remain undefeated with 4 wins and 0 losses. Today, Canada takes on Slovenia. In the NBA playoffs last night, the New York Knicks defeated the Cleveland Cavaliers 109-93 and leads the series 2-0. Tonight, the San Antonio Spurs host the Oklahoma City Thunder with the series all even at 1-1. In the WNBA last night, the Minnesota Lynx defeated the Toronto Tempo 100-72. Kia Nurse scored 23 points for Toronto. The Tempo has 3 wins and 3 losses in its inaugural season. In Jubilee Ladies Soccer last night, Fieldians shut out Paradise 1-0, and Holy Cross defeated CBS 11-0. Zoe Rowe scored 4 goals for Holy Cross. In Challenge Cup men's soccer on Wednesday night, the St. John's Soccer Club defeated Northeast 5-0. Holy Cross and Fieldians played to a scoreless tie, 0-0. In Major League Baseball last night, the Toronto Blue Jays shut out the New York Yankees 2-0. Tonight, the Blue Jays host the Pittsburgh Pirates. In local arts and entertainment news tonight at the Rock House, it's Chomp, Bread Clip, Ultrafar, and Bucky. These are some of the best indie bands the city has to offer. It's going to be a wicked show starting at 9 p.m. and cover is only $15. Don't miss it. That wraps up your news break for Friday, May 22nd, 2026. I'm Colleen Power. 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Now here's your weather from CHMR Chief Meteorologist James Follett.
1: Hello folks, well for today, lots of sunshine with increasing clouds this afternoon, strong or fresh breeze force winds from the west increasing to 40 kilometers per hour with higher gusts approaching gale force or 65 to 70 kilometers per hour. A much cooler day today, temperatures feeling rather chilly, especially in the wind, expecting temperatures this afternoon to reach only near 10 degrees, but only feeling like just 5 degrees with the wind chill. A moderate UV index of 5, sunburn time is 30 to 45 minutes. For tonight, partly cloudy skies, then clearing, a very small chance of isolated showers or drizzle along parts of the coast, especially in the evening and overnight hours, fog on the coast as well. Westerly strong breeze force winds at 40 gusting to 70 at times. That's gale force winds. Winds diminishing to 30 gusting to 50 by late evening. A frosty night with temperatures dropping close to the freezing mark near 1 or 2 degrees. Much cooler with winds feeling like minus 4 with the wind chill. For tomorrow, morning clouds, then mostly sunny skies, morning fog, a fresh breeze from the northwest at 30 gusting at 50, an even colder day with temperatures only in the mid-single figures, around 5 or 6 degrees, feeling closer to the freezing mark with the wind chill, a low UV index of 2, sunburn time is around 1 hour. As we get into tomorrow night, clearing in the evening, then clouds redeveloping overnight from a trough, wind switching to the north at 20 gusting to 40 in the evening, then becoming light near midnight. Another frosty night, temperatures hovering around the freezing mark. Temperatures at that cold with the breezy winds will make it feel like minus 4 at times with the wind chill. For Sunday, clouds make a way for sunshine, then clouds rebuild again in the afternoon. Light winds, a much milder day with temperatures soaring back up into the low teens. Should easily make it to 13 or 14 degrees, a moderate to high UV index of 5 or 6. Summer time is 30 to 45 minutes. And as we get into Sunday night, clear skies and cold, light winds, temperatures again being frosty, could see a hard frost and icy patches, temperatures dropping well below freezing to near minus 2 or minus 3. A breeze at times could make it feel colder near minus 5 to minus 6 degrees. For CHMR weather, I'm CHMR Chief Meteorologist James Follett. Have a great weekend and be sure to protect those plants.
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3: And Devin.
2: And today we have something a little bit different for you. We're following our same structure for the songs. We'll still get like 8 songs, our 4 in the first half, 4 in the second half, usual stuff. Mm-hmm. But instead of talking about we have 2 sections where it's like one topic and then the other media. We're doing a bit of a back and forth debate today, because if you've been anywhere in media anytime recently, you should know something about Avatar. Now, if saying that, one of 2 things probably got into your head.
3: Yeah, there's 2 things here.
2: Either Avatar, the cartoon with the kid with the arrow on his head, or Avatar, the movie with the blue people. So, they're two very distinct things, and that's been debated for ages on, since they're named the same thing, and there are a couple similarities between the two. What is the better Avatar? Like, what is the difference? Why are they both named Avatar? One being just James Cameron's Avatar, and the other being
3: Avatar: The Last Airbender.
2: So we want to go into that a little bit. We'll be playing songs from both pieces of media, and we'll be talking about both pieces of media. But instead of sections like we normally do, we'll be going back and forth on both of them. So for context, I, Willow, am for Avatar: The Last Airbender, goated.
3: And me, Devin, I will admit, I'm just gonna say this right now, I'm fighting with a smaller crew, because there's not many people I know that enjoy James Cameron's Avatar over The Last Airbender, but I am one of those few people. So if there's any of you in the audience, welcome to this fight. We are outnumbered, but we're gonna stand tall. I'm gonna stick with James Cameron's Avatar.
2: So I guess let's start this off with just maybe a bit of an overview.
3: Let's get the premise of both of them, because there is differences. There is very clear differences between them.
2: So Avatar: The Last Airbender is about a nation split up into 4 based on 4 elements. You have water, earth, air, and fire. And so each of these nations are just like completely separate. And there was a war started by the firebenders. They wanted to basically have full control of the land. And so it is about this main war of how are the other 3 tribes struggling with the firebenders' overwhelming power. And where the word Avatar comes in, and the last airbender, is the airbending tribe has gotten completely wiped out. It's unseen, but it's implied. But there is one kid from the airbender tribe left, Aang. He's our main character. And he is what's known as the Avatar. Once, every generation, there is an Avatar, one person who can use all 4 bending types, and which is special, because if you even are a bender, most people aren't, you only get 1 type that you train in. You're born with the ability to be a bender, and then you hone that skill. The Avatar is the only one who gets the ability to use all 4 bending types. And so we see the difference on how Aang and his crew fight against the Fire Tribe.
3: Okay, so that's The Last Airbender. Now, for James Cameron's Avatar, the premise of this one is that in a future, I want to say 100, 120 years from our present time, Earth has been overridden with crowded cities, smog, greenhouse gases, and ads. Yeah, there's a lot of ads in Avatar's Earth future. And basically, humanity has destroyed the place it came from, right? It's ruined. It's desolate. It's like Coruscant, but more Blade Runner-esque, if you've seen the movie. So they are now looking into colonizing new planets, looking for materials or just places to live. So they end up finding a distant planet called Pandora, where these blue cat-like humanoid creatures live. And they're 7-8 feet tall. They're a lot taller and lankier, and their bodies are more built for traversal, and they don't wear nearly as much clothing because their bodies do it for them.
2: And they're blue.
3: And, yep, they're very, very blue. So the plot of this one, or Avatar, the original, is Jake Sully. He is a Marine that has lost his legs. He's a paraplegic. And he has a twin brother that went to work on Pandora in the Avatar program. Now, in The Last Airbender, Avatar meant a user that has all four types, because benders were limited to

0: kids themselves are dealing with, or it opens the world up to people who watching it into like seeing a lot of these things and getting experience in a lot of these things and seeing how these things work out and a good framework for how to deal with these things. And another thing is that Avatar, like The Last Airbender, deals a lot in culture as well. They have a huge basis in real world culture, and you can see it in spades. The Water Tribe is all about First Nations people, and it takes huge inspiration from it. The clothing, the weapons that they use, their way of life is all based on real First Nations culture. There's even some characters that speak some of those languages. Then we move into the Earth Tribe, which is all Asian culture, and you can see that the way their buildings are structured, the way they like compose themselves, like the characters that you meet there, it's all based on Asian culture. And then the most interesting is the Airbenders, which is all monk culture, which is why our main character Aang, his head is fully shaven even though he's only 12 and he has an arrow on his head. It's like painted on there as a symbol of him being an Airbender monk. And then the Fire Tribe is less so about a particular culture and more so just like the overwhelming like presence. They are the presence of war. They are such a like a symbol for the presence of war and invasion and how it affects all of the other nations.
1: Is that why their ships are almost like battleships? They're black, they're iron, right? You know, and they're just like destruction.
0: Absolutely, because that whole culture you see is based around invasion and trying to expand their land. So okay. While a lot of other nations, their whole like construction that you see is based on their culture, the Fire Nation is purely based on how do we invade better. And so just the characters reflect all of this as well. So I just think that is a great place to start with Avatar, is that there it's a wide range of stories, it's a wide range of characters, and it's a wide range of cultures to get involved in.
1: So now, why do you think James Cameron's Avatar isn't that good? Now, do you think, would you call it bad or would you call it mediocre? Like, what would be a good word for it? And then, like, I want you to say why James Cameron's Avatar is not that good.
0: I don't like it because I don't like it because I find that the main plot that they're doing, one, it's long. It's a long movie.
1: Oh yeah, you're not a fan for longer movies. You gotta be careful with those.
0: I think 90 minutes is a perfect length for a movie. You should be able to tell your story in 90 minutes, and Avatar goes way beyond that, and there's a special edition that goes way, way beyond that. It's too much. But in the plot that they're trying to tell, it's hard to, like, I can never tell whether they want to do world building more or try and tell a plot more, because I find, aside from Jake Sully and like a few handful of characters, every other character we meet in Avatar, the James Cameron Avatar, is so like one note, because there's so many people that like Jake Sully is like really decent character, and the main couple characters that we deal with are really good. But then a lot of the Na'vi that we see and that we interact with, you only really get the side of seeing the Na'vi's culture and everything from like one character. Everyone surrounding that character, it is so one note. You just have like the dude who's constructing like the places that they live. It's like it's just their characters are so one note. And overall, it's this weird tone shift of they're using all this time, but half of the movie is just like scenes of Pandora. And it's like, that's great for world building, but that's not great for telling a story, because I'm like, oh wow, this world's pretty cool, but the story you're telling in it is really basic, because it's your classic big evil corporation wants to deforest a planet. How many other movies have you seen with this exact plot line?
1: I'm gonna self-roast here and say like Pocahontas, Disney's Pocahontas, it is the same plot. Like I'm not gonna be a blind defender here. I will be real with you. I do agree with you to an extent. It's Pocahontas. It's in space.
0: Like, so I find that their story is not warranted enough for, like, the world is too grand for the story that you're telling. Shift some of that focus to your actual story and your actual characters, because The Last Airbender, every character is there to teach you something. Every episode and all the side characters involved in the episode teach the main character something, and thus can teach the viewers something, and the world

0: itself is so constructed to teach different cultures and get people interacting and talking about different cultures. The whole thing, every scene, every joke, every character is there to teach. Everything has a purpose, which is why I think that the 20-minute structure of each episode works really well in its favor, because it's not trying to tell a long-winded story. It introduces a character, tells their troubles, teaches Aang something about being the Avatar, and then we move to the next episode. And that structure works perfect in Avatar. We do have episodes that like are a little like more overall arching plot-wise, like involving that. But overall, it's just that we meet someone, we teach Aang something, and thus we teach ourselves something, and we move on to our next lesson, next episode. And I think that structure is way better than the 3-hour epic of Pocahontas again, with one message. There's so much to be told in 3 hours, but I think a lot of the time it's just kind of wasted.
1: Okay, yeah, no. So I think to an extent, I mean, you are right. Your observations are right. They're not out in Narnia. You're not smoking anything. So it's just, I do get where it's coming from. But me speaking as a huge, huge James Cameron fan, he's my favorite Canadian director. I think he's awesome. He's a legend. And he's too good of a filmmaker that this isn't on accident. None of this stuff was, you know, oh, I'm just lazy or whatever. No. He wasn't phoning it in. The whole point was that it was simple. He intentionally chose a simple story. He chose, like, you know, instead of a variety of messages from each character or group of characters, it is just colonialism and environmentalism. It's just the humans, RDA, and the Na'vi, right? You know, that's it, right? You know, and but it was all intentional because he came up with this world in a dream in the 90s, way before The Last Airbender even existed. That's why he gets so mad whenever in comparison, like, his blue people story to the bald kid, because he did have his story ready to go and fully developed before The Last Airbender came out. It's just he wanted special effects to be better so he could properly show his world. But anyway, so he came up with this world, and he loved this world. It was so beautiful and luscious, and, like, he loves nature. He loves the world, and he loves water, especially. The amount of water-based movies that James Cameron has is nuts. But, so anyway, yeah. So that's what he wants to show, and that's why he chose a simple plot, so you can see the world, so he can do his world building. You can just see it. It's a visual audio experience, is what it is. And the simple character, simple plot, are just so you can get into it. You can follow it, and you don't have to think too hard about it. So it's all fully intentional.
0: But I think that the world is supposed to supplement, like, it's supposed to raise your plot. I'm not watching a boring movie to see an interesting world. I'm watching an interesting movie that the world should support. So I don't see why the plot has to be so one note and simple just so you can see my expansive world more. The world is supposed to work around your story and your characters.
1: Yeah, no, I mean, and again, you have a completely valid opinion there. There's nothing wrong with that. It's just like, to me, if it was phoned in, or, you know, if I could tell he wasn't trying and stuff, I'd be a lot more harsh about this. But I will say this. James Cameron Avatar, I like it. I'm a fan of it. I've seen the 3 movies. I'm looking forward to seeing Avatar 4. From what I've heard, it's got some really cool developments. But it's the worst of his movies. They're not bad movies. They're 7, 8 out of 10s, but they're not his peak. He's past his prime, but I still like it because I think it's just a guy's fever dream, and he's just, like, so incredibly passionate. He's not phoning it in at all, and I just think it's really cool and really neat. And technologically, Avatar is legendary. Like, you can't take that away from Avatar. Like, just, like, it's such a milestone for where it is in film history and what it means. It is still CGI at some of its best.
0: But we can't take away, like, because The Last Airbender has some of the best animation around. It's all hand-done, drawn animation by a team of talented artists. So the art's similar all around, where they are both the top of their game.
1: Yeah, so one quick question, though, Willow. Are we at our time for break, or where are we at?
0: We are at our time for our first music break. And so, for a little bit of a difference, we will be starting off with... I'll start off with 2 songs from The Last Airbender, and then we'll move into 2 songs from James Cameron's Avatar.
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1: If you know anything about The Last Airbender, this is a pretty famous one. This is Secret Tunnel by Jeremy Zuckerman.

This is another song from The Last Airbender. This shows off more of the action-y side of the show. We have Aang Faces Ozai, again, by Jeremy Zuckerman.

our first song from James Cameron's Avatar series is I See You, which is the theme of the original 2009 Avatar, and it's by Leona Lewis.

0: 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So that was our first bit of music, and we have some more music for you afterwards. So I went on a little bit about my opinions on Avatar, James Cameron's Avatar. So maybe you tell me your opinions on Avatar: The Last Airbender.
1: Okay, so when I watched it, now me and you both agree, there's this like rule when we're watching a new show or a new thing, or show specific. Actually, no, it's show specific. We have the 3-episode rule, right, Willow? We watch 3 episodes. And then if we don't like it, we're not into it, that's it. That's all we need. The show should have latched us, caught on by then.
0: Because most shows, this came from anime. Most animes are like 11 to 12 episodes. So 3 episodes gives you a pretty good gist of what's going on.
1: And actually, my favorite anime, I won't get into this too deep, but we use this as a good comparison, and it works really well with this example. So I watched the whole water book of The Last Airbender. And once I was done with it, I was bored, honestly. I know I'm gonna get blasted for this. Like, this is such a bad opinion, but I was just bored. There's nothing objective I could really get mad at The Last Airbender at. Other than I thought the directing was basic, but even then, I've heard some stuff in Earth and Fire absolutely go hard. So I don't know, but to me, it was written, it was directed, it was edited, it was voice acted. It exists. It's not a bad show, but it is not that special. It doesn't like stick out to me. It's like another average kids show to me, and it's just, I guess it's unfortunate because like people say it's legendary, and I went in right, you know, looking at it, and just to me, it's just not. I feel a lot more. I'm way into James Cameron's Avatar. I just like that movie. Like I feel it. It's like cool. Or you know, Jake Sully's aura farming. Right? You know, Aang has no aura.
0: Well, it's because he's a 12-year-old kid. He's supposed to be this like joyful, whimsical. Like he's the only ray of peace and joy in this world of war. And so he's not really supposed to be this like aura powerful character. He's a kid. He's supposed to be just a whimsical kid.
1: Okay. I get that. I don't know, it's like Aang is just very basic to me, right? You know, he's so simple, like he is the protagonist, he will save the day, I was never really latched on. I will say this, Uncle Iroh and Katara, they're the goats, basically, that I saw. I was really into them, and I really did like them, so there wasn't, like, nothing, right? You know, I did latch on to a couple of things. I thought Uncle Iroh was, like, chill and, like, really cool. Like, I always was excited when he was on screen, and I found Katara was very responsible, and I really like her attitude and stuff, so I thought she was great. And Sokka was a bit childish, and Aang was, like, again, basic.
0: It's because it's the growth of the show. In the beginning, he's this like joyful, whimsical kid who doesn't really understand the weight of being the Avatar. But then as the show moves on and he sees sort of what the Fire Nation is doing and the hardships of war, you can see that he's trying to balance out his joyfulness with like his duty to be the Avatar. So that's where it really is, and that's why it's such an interesting kid show, is because of the growth of the characters. Each character at the beginning has an issue that they need to work on, and by seeing how through their journey through all the nations, what other people are doing to deal with the tragedy that the Fire Nation is creating, they themselves are growing as characters. And I think that's just like an amazing way to do a kid's show. It was so new for the time.
1: No, and that I will agree with, right? You know, like Avatar being like a visual spectacle, I agree with Last Airbender, right? You know, their story structure and the fact that it was like serialized and not episodic, right? You know, that was very new, and I think that's very cool. Again, there's nothing like objective I can really blast Avatar for. And I just, did I accidentally use the live action names for these characters?
0: Absolutely. I wasn't going to mention it, but if you watch the live action version, don't watch the live action version. It butchers the entire story of it. All the pronunciations are wrong. You went for Aang, it's Aang. It's a double Aang.
1: Ahsoka, was that right?
0: The what even character are you going for? Ahsoka's from Star Wars.
1: No. Sokka.
0: Sokka. Sokka. Katara and Sokka. Yeah, no. All the pronunciations in the live action are bad. Don't watch the live action. All the pronunciations are wrong. The story's wrong. Watch the cartoon.
1: Yeah, I knew we were going to bring that up. But a little story about me. My cousin, who's older than me, he's a huge fan of The Last Airbender. And so he decided to get me into it when I was 12, right? You know, around Aang's age. And he decided to get me into it by showing me the live action movie. So that was the first experience I had with The Last Airbender and that world. And I gotta say, as a kid, I thought that was a good movie. I thought it was more enjoyable. So now, like, since seeing the show, I didn't like it as much. So maybe I'm just broken. I think I'm just broken,
0: because
1: honestly.
0: The thing is, the show is still a kid's show, so it's a lot more comedy focused. The movie was a lot more drama focused, which is not in the spirit of The Last Airbender. It took all of the comedy out of it, and it just focused on the dramatic aspects. But part of what makes The Last Airbender so great is the in-between of it being a joyful, whimsical set of kids. They're all age 12 to 16. The oldest is like 15, 16. So they are kids, and so you get the view from kids, and it's quite like happy and comedic. But then it gets dragged into the horrors of war again. It's this back and forth that makes it really nice to watch.
1: Yeah, okay, no. And in terms of an adaptation, I did watch the live-action one like when I was older, and just not even on the sense that it's an adaptation, it's just a bad movie in general. You know, I cannot defend it. I will not defend the live-action one. I'm just sort of explaining maybe the reason I just can't seem to get into the animated one. But hey, maybe someday I'll rewatch it with somebody, and who knows. But as of right now, I'm going to stick to James Cameron's Avatar. I think it goes a lot harder. I think the music is a lot better. It visually is, like, so fun to look at, because like to me, that's CGI, right? That's CGI used excellently. And I just like how every Avatar movie is like an event, right? You know, it's like a big development, right? You know, like, there's no skippable, like, episodes or parts of Avatar, right? You know, each of the three movies is like big, right? And that's why I think Fire and Ash is actually the weakest of the three, because it feels the most like a filler episode of like an anime. And one thing I have heard is that James Cameron's Avatar is anime. Yeah, it kind of is. The main character's ore farming, right? You know, he's simple, but, like, you know, he keeps going on the same arc, right? You know, like, Avatar 3 feels the most like filler to me, and that plays in that anime comparison. Do you agree with that, Willow?
0: And, well, it just kind of proves my point a little bit in that, like, the story, like, the plot and the characters of James Cameron's Avatar has been done before. Like, it's a story we've all seen. It's a story we're viewing again. Aang and his friends, it's a story that's, like, new. It was fresh for the time, and that's why it's so rewatchable now, is because it's a new take on this sort of, like, kids cartoon series, and just being like Avatar, James Cameron Avatar, so that people are making comparisons to anime just shows that, like, we've kind of seen this story before.
1: Yeah, no, and I guess, again, I do see that. I'm not, like, completely blind to that, but I guess one thing, doesn't it, like, excite you that, like, you know, a guy who's, like, you know, he's a legend in film, or, you know, he's done his work, he's put in his masterpieces, now he's older, you know, he's, like, you know, he's getting to the end of his life. Isn't that cool that he just gets to, you know, just make what he wants to make, or, you know, do his fever dreams, just completely, you know, unrestricted, right? Isn't that cool?
0: I mean, it's all right. Like, it doesn't mean that it's a good movie. Like, you can be as schizophrenic as you want on when you're filming, but it doesn't mean I'm really going to enjoy your movie.
1: Yeah, and again, if you've been listening to our show, it's a similar thing to Death Stranding, right? You know, a creator completely unrestricted, just getting to do what he wants. And
0: because, well, I find that restriction helps creativity, because whenever a creator is restricted due to upper management, the technology budget that they have, budget, you come up with more and more creative stories to work around these. That's how we got some of the best. Like, the Star Wars props are just kitbashed out of stuff laying around the house. That's why they look so interesting. And when you're talking about, like, original video games on the Nintendo Entertainment System, a lot of the famous characters, like like Mega Man are completely blue because that's just the most amount of colors they had to work with. Constraining a creator creates more expressive ideas.
1: Or like Texas Chainsaw Massacre, that one's legendary, and they had no budget, right? You know, that they were spitting like cherry sauce out of straws, right? You know, to make blood, right? You know, they had no budget, and yet that one's legendary.
0: And so that's why Last Airbender is so good, because each season they were basically telling it as if it were their last, because Nickelodeon kept basically like telling them that they were going to be canceled for the next one. So they made this season as grand as possible. But then, hey, they greenlit a new one. But then the next season, oh, it's going to be canceled again. So they made it as grand as possible. So it's creators at their best because they're so constrained. They think they're going to get canceled over and over again. So they keep doing their best work.
1: Okay. No, again, I understand that. I think you make some great points. I just more see it as interesting, right? You know, that like, because like James Cameron has worked under restrictions, right? You know, he's put in the work. He's had to go through hardships. A lot of dedication and stuff, right? The original Terminator, Aliens, right? Or Piranha 2, if you want to go back that far, but he completely disowns that movie. But I don't know. I just see it as more his reward now. And I think it's cool because, again, he's not phoning it in. I would be a lot more mad. I'd be a lot more frustrated. And I'd like it a lot less if he was phoning it in. But that is one thing. Like Kojima with Death Stranding, he's not phoning it in. Not at all.
0: It's just, for me, the main difference is, like, The Last Airbender is a series created to teach others. James Cameron Avatar is a movie created to please its own creator.
1: Now, you see, now, with Death Stranding, you got a more apt comparison with that one, but I think for James Cameron's Avatar, it's a simpler, but he is still showing a message. You said it's about, like, you know, the lessons of, like, you know, growing up and, like, learning the harshness of the world, but still, like, you know, pulling through. That's more what The Last Airbender is about.
0: Because The Last Airbender tackles a lot of issues, because each character encompasses their own issues. They all have their own dreams, aspirations, and goals that you get to follow them along with. So that is sort of the main one that they go for, but there is so many things to be learned from Last Airbender.
1: Well, yeah, and the main thing with James Cameron's Avatar is James Cameron loves the planet. He loves the ocean. He loves our Earth, or, you know, and the natural things that have come from it. So Avatar is basically his big piece saying, like, we got to take care of the planet. I mean, that's why The Way of Water, the sequel, like, Jake Sully and his family become water Na'vi, basically, right? They live in the water clan because he loves the water so much, and he wants to show how beautiful and how peaceful, right, you know, the world can be, and he portrays the RDA as, like, you know, pure villainous, greedy corporate machines, because, I mean, in real life, that is what's destroying our planet. So he is showing, right, you know, how beautiful our world can be. We don't live on Pandora, but he's making that comparison.
0: And since we're running out of time here, maybe just like one last, like, a little, why should people watch it? Give like a 30-second, maybe, okay. why should people watch it?
1: Well, I guess just simply put, I think it's a visual spectacle. I think it's an easy story to get into. It's not overly complicated. You don't have to look up, like, you know, lore or anything. It's, like, it's real simple. There is lore if you want to look into it, and it's not that bad, actually. But you can get into it. It's real simple. It's, I don't know, I think it's just inherently just good movies, good cinema, just enjoyable. It's not like a masterpiece, it's not going to rock your world or anything, but it's good. I think The Way of Water is the best of the three, and I already said Fire and Ash is the weakest.
0: And for The Last Airbender, you should watch it because it is one of the most well-animated Nickelodeon shows. It is one of the most well-paced Nickelodeon shows. And it just has a community and a story that is unlike any other children's show of the time. It is just an amazing watch. It has so many cultures involved. It has so much representation involved. And it has just an amazing plot line that could rival so many other shows of the time. So if you have a chance, give Last Airbender a try.
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Our last song from James Cameron's Avatar is Dream As One. It's the main theme from Avatar Fire and Ash, the one that was just out last year, and it's by Miley Cyrus.

0: And these are going to be our last two songs of the show. They come from Avatar: The Last Airbender. Our first one is from a pretty emotional episode. This is Leaves from the Vine by Jeremy Zuckerman.
1: Is that the...

This song comes from the sequel series, The Legend of Korra, but it attaches to The Last Airbender as well. This is The Power of Balance by Samuel Kim.

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2: I'm Colleen Power. What's happening on campus? 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In local news, the City of St. John's advises motorists of the following road closures on Sunday, May 24th from 7:45 a.m. to 8:45 a.m. to facilitate the A&E Mile Road Race. The Boulevard from Carnell Drive to Kitty Vitty Village Road, both directions. Legion Road, East White Hills Road, Pleasantville Avenue. Local access will be available as follows. Between Carnell Drive and the start line at the bandstand. Between Kitty Vitty Village Road and the finish line at the bridge on Carnell Drive. Pedestrian access will be maintained during the race. The City of St. John's apologizes for any inconvenience. From the CHMR Sports Desk with sports from Harold Hardiman. In the NHL playoffs last night, the Montreal Canadiens defeated the Carolina Hurricanes 6-2 to take Game 1 in the Eastern Conference Finals. Tonight, it's Vegas at Colorado. Vegas won the first game in the Western Conference Final. In the World Hockey Championships yesterday, Canada defeated Norway 6-5 in overtime to remain undefeated with 4 wins and 0 losses. Today, Canada takes on Slovenia. In the NBA playoffs last night, the New York Knicks defeated the Cleveland Cavaliers 109-93 and leads the series 2-0. Tonight, the San Antonio Spurs host the Oklahoma City Thunder with the series all even at 1-1. In the WNBA last night, the Minnesota Lynx defeated the Toronto Tempo 100-72. Kia Nurse scored 23 points for Toronto. The Tempo has 3 wins and 3 losses in its inaugural season. In Jubilee Ladies Soccer last night, Fieldians shut out Paradise 1-0 and Holy Cross defeated CBS 11-0. Zoe Rowe scored 4 goals for Holy Cross. In Challenge Cup men's soccer on Wednesday night, the St. John's Soccer Club defeated Northeast 5-0. Holy Cross and Fieldians played to a scoreless tie, 0-0. In Major League Baseball last night, the Toronto Blue Jays shut out the New York Yankees 2-0. Tonight, the Blue Jays host the Pittsburgh Pirates. In local arts and entertainment news tonight at the Rock House, it's Chomp, Bread Clip, Ultrafar, and Bucky. These are some of the best indie bands the city has to offer. It's going to be a wicked show starting at 9 p.m. and cover is only $15. Don't miss it. That wraps up your news break for Friday, May 22nd, 2026. I'm Colleen Power. 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
3: Hello, folks. 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

0: Guys, then clearing a very small chance of isolated showers or drizzle along parts of the coast, especially in the evening and overnight hours, fog on the coast as well. Westerly strong breeze force winds at 40 gusting to 70 at times. That's gale force winds. Winds diminishing to 30 gusting to 50 by late evening. A frosty night with temperatures dropping close to the freezing mark near 1 or 2 degrees. Much cooler with winds feeling like minus 4 with the wind chill. For tomorrow, morning clouds, then mostly sunny skies, morning fog, a fresh breeze from the northwest at 30 gusting at 50, an even colder day with temperatures only in the mid-single figures, around 5 or 6 degrees, feeling closer to the freezing mark with the wind chill, a low UV index of 2, summer time is around 1 hour. As we get into tomorrow night, clearing in the evening, then clouds redeveloping overnight from a trough, winds switching to the north at 20 gusting to 40 in the evening, then becoming light near midnight. Another frosty night, temperatures hovering around the freezing mark. Temperatures at that cold with the breezy winds will make it feel like minus 4 at times with the wind chill. For Sunday, clouds make a way for sunshine, then clouds rebuild again in the afternoon. Light winds, a much milder day with temperatures soaring back up into the low teens. Should easily make it to 13 or 14 degrees, a moderate to high UV index of 5 or 6. Summer time is 30 to 45 minutes. And as we get into Sunday night, clear skies and cold, light winds, temperatures again being frosty, could see a hard frost and icy patches, temperatures dropping well below freezing to near minus 2 or minus 3. A breeze at times could make it feel colder near minus 5 to minus 6 degrees. For CHMR weather, I'm CHMR Chief Meteorologist James Follett. Have a great weekend and be sure to protect those plants.
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Hello, everyone. You're listening to CHMR 93.5 FM. What's poppin'? And welcome back to K-Boppin' with Adam, the show where I, Adam, will be spending the next hour playing you some of K-pop's best and, in my personal opinion, most underrated hits. And you were just listening to Lilac by IU. Now, I'm not gonna lie. I was honestly really tempted to start the show off with Spring Snow by Pentagon, but I don't really think anyone wants to be thinking about snow during the spring anymore. But now that the weather's starting to look a little bit nicer, for today's episode, I'm going to be playing you guys some K-pop tunes to get us in the mood for the spring. Coming up next, we've got Sunshine Bless You by Akmu and Flowering by Lucy.

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Welcome back to K-Bopping with Adam. You were just listening to Bloom Bloom by The Boys, Step by Step by Oh My Girl, and Love Whisper by G-Friend. You know, it was surprisingly easy to make the playlist for this episode, and that's because South Korea seems to take spring pretty seriously. And that just means a whole lot of spring K-pop releases. And speaking of releases, it is that time of the show where I tell you guys about all of the upcoming K-pop releases that are going to be coming out next week. First up, we've got K-pop legend and star of Speed Racer 2008, Rain, is back with his new single, Feel It. K-pop monsters aespa are back with the pre-release single WDA, Whole Different Animal, for their second album, Lemonade. 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
2: 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What a

welcome back to K-Bopping with Adam, and welcome back to Playlist Hopping, the song recommendation segment where I'll be playing a few songs recommended by family, friends, and a few recommendations by me. And you were just listening to Yoo-Hoo by Eric Nam and John Somi, and Not Spring Love or Cherry Blossoms by Hi4 and IU, once again recommended by my awesome sister, Sarah. And for my recommendations this week, we've got Nap Fairy by Sam Kim and Yeri of Red Velvet, and Rose by Dio.

And that's going to be it for this week's episode of K-Bopping with Adam. We're ending this spring-themed episode with Up by IZ*ONE and Our Season by Zero Base One. This is the end of the show. Thanks for listening. Shout out to Mark Lee. I'm Adam, signing off. And always remember, keep

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2: That was friendly. And this is No Boy, focused on human rights, social justice, mental health, and more. I'll jump into rage and sing and pull you out so you can breathe. You were never on your own. Join us for the next hour as we interview people that are helping the world. They are fearless and friendly, pursuing human dignity with compassion and truth. Our theme is respect all peoples. If you're not that, then no boy, that's not acceptable. Let's change this world. Let's go. Welcome to the No Boy Radio Show. Our topic for today's episode is the residential school system, the impacts, intergenerational trauma, the current situation, and the future. I'm your host, Derek, and together with audio engineer Matthew, we went to the Blood Reserve and interviewed Ashtok Dallas Youngpine, a residential school survivor. We wanted to hear his story in his words. He takes us from his early years through schooling and his family and more recent times. It's difficult. Yet he's achieved so much and is also now the board chair of the Kainai Healing Lodge Center. The setting was in his home on the Blood Reserve in southern Alberta, the largest reserve in the country. We were so honored to be welcomed there. Here's our interview. Welcome to No Boy, and we are honored to be here on the Blood Reserve in southern Alberta, and with our guest today, Dallas Youngpine. We're grateful for the opportunity to spend time with you, and it's lovely here. We just arrived. This is my first time here. We're at your home.

0: Sutuk. Everybody knows me as Dallas Youngpine. That was my name that was given to me. And my father, he was in the Canadian Armed Forces. His best friend in the Canadian Armed Forces, his name was Dallas David. He named me after that. Over here is where, right where we reside. My wife, Katie, her name is Tsikinaki. She was named after her grandmother. We've been here for a number of years. I was born and raised in this area. The old house that we were living in kind of burnt down, but my grandparents, Joe Youngpine and Fanny Youngpine, their house is still up over here. My mother lives next door to her. She's still here with us, you know. She's going to be, I believe, 88. I like where we reside here in Bullhorn. You know, a lot of history. Yeah. A lot of history here. Very proud to be a member of the, you know, the Blood Tribe, you know, the Young Pines. They're, you know, my great-grandfather, my grandfather, and my father, they were the ones that kind of set the path for us guys.
1: For your children and so on?
0: Fifth generation.
1: Wow.
0: Very proud of my father, my grandfather, and my great-grandfather. I watched my grandfather farm his own land. I seen him how he prepared for the winter. He was the last Blood Tribe member to travel in a wagon with a team of horses. My grandfather went to the Sundance with his team of horses in his wagon. And I still question, how did he put all the teepee poles, the bedding, everything in that wagon and go to the Sundance?
1: Yeah.
0: He brought us back to the residential school in his wagon. And at that time, I was kind of ashamed of being brought there in that way. When I think back, I shouldn't have been ashamed. I should have been proud that we were being transported to that residential school. Those were our ways, our traditionals, our values. The horse was very important to us. But I believe that the residential school made us feel that way, to feel ashamed of who we are. And like they stripped us from our values, our traditional ways. They tried to, I think it was one that prime minister that said they take the Indian out of these. And that's what they did.
1: So you are a residential school survivor.
0: Yes.
1: How many years did you go to residential school, first of all, and where was it? Tell us a little bit about that.
0: Well, I just want to kind of briefly talk about before we went into the residential. Mm-hmm. We had a lot of freedom, you know. I had an uncle that lived just maybe 4 miles south of here on this Bullhorn Coulee. We used to ride over there to visit, and we got connected with the horse at an early age. We didn't have saddles, so we had to ride bareback. And that was our playground. The Bullhorn Coulee was our playground. We'd come home late at night from my uncle's, like full speed down that coulee, coming home.

0: comfort of my grandparents, their home. You know, there was a lot of love there with my grandparents. My father always, he was always working in these big ranches in southern Alberta. And sometimes he went off the reserve into BC to work. But he always came home. So that was the good memories that I... And then when I got into the residential school, it was the beginning of a lot of turmoil, abuse. I have here a book of the, it's a yearbook, 63-64 yearbook of the St. Mary's School. There's a picture, the first picture, the first page of the residential school, right here. That was St. Mary's residential school, right here. I remember we used to be on top, on the top floor, and on the north side of the residential school, I would look home. I could see our home here. And it was kind of like being in prison, being in the, being institutionalized, you know, by the gray nuns, by the oblate fathers. So it was very lonely, and started thinking about my grandparents, my parents, what they were doing.
1: How often could they visit?
0: No, they didn't visit. It was rare if we went home. I think Christmas, those holidays, we were able to go home. It was something I never thought it would happen to me to be in a residential school.
1: You'd known and heard about from others what a residential school was.
0: Well, no, it was... I didn't hear about it. There was like kind of action on being institutionalized, kind of like you had to do what they told you to do. And you immediately started seeing abuse from the nuns and the oblate fathers. It was... It was difficult. At a young age, you know, I was only 6 years old. When I, the kindergarten students, I'm in that photo. And I think there's, as I speak, I think there's only three of us that are still alive in that photo in kindergarten. Today, there's only three of us that are alive. The rest have all passed on. So you could kind of see what it did. The alcohol, the drug abuse, being incarcerated, people being in and out of jail like that.
1: Symptoms of a much larger problem, which is the cultural genocide. Now, one of the things that I'm interested to explore so that our listeners can really hear it from someone who went to residential school, the abuse that either you saw or witnessed or to yourself?
0: Well, I've always looked at life today as, you know, I've got nothing to hide. You know, I've got the scars to prove the abuse, you know, body, mind, and spirit. It was tough. one of the teachers attacked me from the back. We were playing floor hockey, and I heard him coming, running at me. Mm. And next thing, I flew to the concrete wall. They brought me into Cardston. I had to get stitches inside and on the outside. That's a pretty heavy sentence, I would say, today, if you do that to somebody. That was a teacher, Mr. McCarthy. And he tried to, you know, give me money. You know, go to the Dairy Queen, you know, buy some ice cream. And those incidents only escalated. Yeah. And the older students there, the native students, there was a lot of retaliation, a lot of the bullying. You look at that bullying today, lateral violence, they call it today. It has stemmed from way back there, escalated to, you know, lateral violence, bullying. You know, I don't know if we would ever clear, you know, see that it would be taken care of, this thing. Personally, I don't think it will ever go away. But, you know, there's hope.
1: If the goal of reconciliation is actually genuine, then truth has to come first. For someone in multiple positions of authority to, you know, purposely injure, he knew what he was doing.
0: Yeah.
1: Right?
0: Yes.
1: And why? Do you think that was individual, or do you think it's systemic?
0: In my case with this teacher that hit me, you look at a game of hockey today, the game has changed. Hockey today is a game of speed. Mm. Back then, I believe that you have to be aggressive, especially like in rodeo. You're dealing with animals like bucking horses. You're dealing with bulls that outweigh you. If you're not aggressive and you get on those animals today, one slight mistake on those animals can kill you. So I mean, you got to get aggressive. By being aggressive, in my mind, you know, there was one point in time I was running 8 miles a day. That, to me, that's that physical, so that you don't, if you do get injured, you know, get stomped on, well, if you're in physical condition, that trauma or that physical getting stomped on would come into play where it's not going to be as serious. Going back to these teachers, if they seen somebody with that kind of behavior, they will pick him out, and their targets, you're going to get it. So they were like kind of like older, more physical strength than a boy that was. So they'll come after you to get you out. So they don't like it. The jealousy all started coming in, you know.
1: And insecurity and fear. Why would you put an indigenous people in a residential school? There has to be some fear or see them as a threat.
0: I remember, ever hear of Guy Lafleur?
1: Oh.
0: The Flower?
1: The Flower. He was one of my, I'm a Habs fan. He was my favorite player for many years, number 10.
0: My one supervisor called me Lafleur. Mm.

0: kind of traumatized through alcoholism, drug abuse, and there's no way that we can tell her to, or get him out so we can go visit you, spend time with you. We can take care of you like you know, like a normal child would do to their mother. A lot of elders are being put in these homes where a lot of them have lost, you know, the dementia, you know, loneliness, you know. It's just a whole lot of other issues that are going on because of that. But I mentioned earlier hope. My hopes are not always realized, but I always hope. I believe in my Lord that, you know, if you can, you know, your faith in him, you know, anything's possible. So that's the way that I'm going in my journey. It's been tough, you know, but I believe that we can somehow come together in unity, and I try and take a day at a time now to, well, maybe today will be a different day, that, you know, but something always comes up. Just this morning there was a road race. They call it the Bullhorn Coulee Classic Road Race. And that happens right here on our land that we occupy. And I glanced over there, the police are going down there. So I questioned that, what are they doing here? You know, it's just a non-stop, you know, something, you know, they had no business here in my mind.
1: Yep. Earlier you described being in the residential school system for a good number of years and then becoming lost in alcoholism. How can someone be exposed to abuse, being denied their culture, access to their family, these very basic things, yeah, over an extended period of time, and not be deeply traumatized and be lost? I mean, people lose hope and turn to other things to dull that pain.
0: Yes. And you go back to this residential school, you know. People have suffered a great deal, but I like to, on a personal note, think that and feel that I survive. I survived the St. Mary's Residential School.
1: Now you are 42 years sober for you, and I mean that is a life achievement. Take us from, like, when you became sober. Did you know that today is my first day sober?
0: Well, anybody in the helping people profession, especially addictions, would know that these drugs, you take them once. Mm-hmm. Cocaine, heroin, alcohol, all those, that even cigarettes, the vapes, you know, vapors like that. You take them once and you start to kind of take them on a regular basis. If you don't do something about them in the early stages, that is going to escalate to the middle stage and the late stage. When you get to that late stage, it kind of becomes life and death. I could have been 6 feet under the ground a long time ago.
1: How did that not happen?
0: I like to believe in my Lord. You know, he spared me. I like to think today I have a purpose in this life.

0: What is your relationship with religion? Religion as a construct is promoted as a wonderful thing and everything, and yet is often horribly abused. How do you reconcile coming through a residential school system that had a strong religious influence?
1: Yes.
0: Versus how you describe it now?
1: Well, at a young age, you're conditioned, your mind, they kind of brainwash you. I was an altar boy. I seemed like order in there. You had to do things in a certain way. I like to look at those people, the nuns and the fathers there, the teachers there. I had a good English teacher. There was not just one, there was a few. There was some teachers that kind of looked at me as maybe this guy's different. It's hard for me to distinguish and pinpoint, you know, really what went wrong, because it was a lot of confusion, you know. You never knew what, you know, somebody's going to come along and slap you on the, you know, you were kind of always on guard. The abuse, you know, it's, I became an alcoholic at a young age. And I kind of got into some other mischievous things, you know. It was tough, maybe to try and drown out the abuse, the sorrow. So I started drinking at a young age. You know, the alcohol just escalated. I landed myself up in the penitentiary. It was in prison that I had a spiritual awakening. I was in prison in my cell. I thought to myself, what have I done to my loved ones, my parents, my siblings, my kids? What have I done to them? What am I doing in here? And that spiritual awakening, I had this presence of some higher power in there. And I made a vow that one evening to that power that was greater than me, get me out of this. I promise I'll never drink again.
0: You've kept that promise.
1: And I have kept that promise. You know, I came out of prison on a full parole, where people doubted my decision, telling me, apply for day parole. You're going to be back if you, you know, they were doubting my decisions. Natives that were also through the residential schools, but I didn't listen to them. I listened to my own and that. I went to treatment, completed my treatment. After my treatment, I came home. Alcoholics Anonymous saved my life. A pastime that in my younger days, the horse, I got back into it.
0: Yep.
1: That has been an integral part of my life. The horses, rodeo, at age 25 years old. And believe that I can do whatever I want. I went to Calgary, and at one point in time, I came back home. That's when I started working. It was at the time called St. Paul Treatment Center. It's called today Kainai Healing Lodge Center. As I speak today, I'm the chair on the board. So it kind of like everything came back around.
0: Yes.
1: Where people counted on me. Clients, staff there wanted me to get involved with the board. where I feel that we've got a wonderful team there that I believe that we can start to make a difference for people that want to have a better life, you know, and not just here on the reserve. We have clients coming from all, like Western Canada, coming to our treatment. We want to provide that holistic healing, you know.
0: Within the culture, which is vital.
1: Yeah.
0: What would you say to someone who is currently battling substance abuse or is addicted?
1: I'm just going to kind of use something as an example. Mm-hmm. Have you ever watched that Fear Factor?
0: A little bit.
1: I like that host. He kind of challenges those participants, you know. And he comes across to me as very, like, aggressive. Show me you can do this. And, well, yeah, I can. Show me. He gets aggressive with those, you know. I would like to see kind of our staff to be more assertive, getting them to believe that they can overcome whatever. We need to understand that simple things, like I always refer back to the AA program, mm-hmm. the slogans, you know, first things first, think, you know, before you get into this. And I believe we can be successful. Does that answer your...
0: Oh, I think so, yes. And I mean, like, you are living that by sharing your story, first of all, here, but also in other contexts. By your leadership with the Kainai Healing Lodge, we're a board member, and engagement with what's happening there for saving the lives of people and for them to see you as an example. 42 years sober.
1: Over 42 years having, you know, alcoholism, drugs, you know, any little pain I feel on my physical body, I don't take Tylenol 3s or stuff like that. I take my vitamins. I like to eat healthy, you know, water, those kind of, exercise daily and be optimistic and have that mindset, you know, that love, you know, which is the most powerful mystery that a person can have. And I believe that if you're open to every individual that comes in your path.
0: I'm a believer that there's different ways of affecting change, but that one way is one person at a time. And if we could just get over ourselves,
1: yes.
0: and just see, you know, a bus crash in Bangladesh and 95 people killed, oh well. We barely even blink. We hear that on the news.
1: Yes.
0: These are people.
1: Yeah.
0: Right? They're people, yeah. and that's generations will be affected by that incident. And yet, like, so we need to see people as people.
1: Yeah.
0: You're familiar with Lethbridge. You know, you see people, the symptoms of the cultural genocide. So they may be passed out or drunk. And people only see that.
1: In the cities. In the towns.
0: Yeah.
1: You see that a lot. And I don't like that scene, so to speak. Non-natives tend to put every native kind of in a ball of wax.
0: Yes.
1: And I let them know, don't put me in that ball of wax. I look at my life today as I've worked very hard to be where I'm at today. I'd like to think that I'm content. Nobody's going to take what I've worked hard for away from me. My land, I should say my land, but the land I occupy, that's what they want to hear. My great-grandfather father occupied this land. So today they're trying to take it away from me. You know, it's all because of jealousy. We've got a strong history, the Young Pine have a strong history here on this reserve. You go back to 1877 when they signed a treaty. Sutuk was over there. He didn't want to sign that, whatever you call it, declaration, you know. He knew that was not right. You know, just an example of what he probably seen was, you think $5 will give you $5 every year. They should have thought in 100 years' time what that $5 was going to be. It's nothing today.
0: Yep.
1: I was told not too long ago, if it's ever going to change life on the reserve, and I have to say for the first time that I had a difficulty answering that question, because I look at, they don't put educated people as our council, the chief. And I think that's what we need, people that are educated, that can talk with the non-natives, the government, Danielle Smith, Mark Carney. There are people here that can talk with those people.
0: Oh.
1: But they are not, because their families are too small. You know, we're the largest Indian reserve in Canada. We've got a lot of resources. We could have been the Blood Band Ranch that focused on cattle. We don't have that today. They're bringing in the buffalo, and I don't agree with that. We should have been, you know, with the cattle industry, be one of the big time cattle producers in this area. I'll have to use kind of the colonies as an example, the few in the surrounding area, the Standoff, Riverside, to name a few. The way they operate, there's somebody taking care of like the cattle, the farming, the ranching, everything is all, and then they coming together as one, what they're making, and they're just kind of flourishing all the way around because they're working together. If we can do that in the future, we can regain who we are, the Blood Tribe, the most powerful tribe in my mind, that I'm going to say incompetent leadership is the root of it, why we're not succeeding. Like, we should have a Tim Hortons on this reserve. We should have like the non-natives, they put a McDonald's right on the outskirts of the boundary because they know they're going to profit from it, from the natives. Just over the road, the McDonald's there, you know.
0: That down by Carson, I guess?
1: Yeah, no frills are rolling in the dough like that. So all those issues, I can go on and on and on with this. It all falls, the accountability on our leadership. You know, I'm very proud to say that my spouse specializes in human resource. My wife is an expert in that. There was an elder that knew we were off the reserve a few years back. He seen me on the reserve. He said, "Have you guys moved back home?" I told him, "Yeah, we're back home." The first thing he told me was, "Where's Katie working?" I told him the administration, what department? Human resource. This was his reply, right up her alley. But today, you know, she doesn't, if they had given her that, the reins to run that administration, I believe we're going to be living in a, where everybody's going to be prospering. Economic development would be flourishing. Everybody would be having a piece of that pie. That issue with the homeless in Lethbridge, those guys would be, in my mind, I would have, if I was in a position, I would be bringing them home to the reserve where they'll be working like that. We'll be setting up programs for people, our education, we get people in there to our education, get these kids educated, you know, in a manner where they're going to be going to the U of L, like that, Calgary, wherever, and bringing them back home to the reserve and taking care of the older generation. So those kind of things need to be seriously taken into consideration. So on where I'm at today with the Kainai Healing Lodge, I would like to see that center to be the vocal, the point of where across the country, Kainai Healing Lodge is the place where you're going to have the opportunity to change your lives.
0: Well, to see what you've achieved and your successes in your professional life, but also personal life, is inspiring. It means a lot for our listeners to hear from someone who's lived the residential nightmare, and you have people that you went to school with that didn't come out, or who did and didn't make it very far. And then here you are, and it's painful to hear, it's inspiring to hear, and I want to thank you.
1: Yeah, well, I just want to thank you for this interview. I looked forward to it. You know, if we can look at kind of, if we had more time, I want to write a book. I want to write a book about my life.
0: You absolutely should.
1: And it's going to be titled In My Time. I'll be 68 years old in about 2 weeks' time. It's, you know, 68 years old. I like to think that that's a milestone. My father didn't even reach to be a, to get pension, you know. But I learned a lot from my father before he passed away. And I just want to briefly share that last meeting I had with him when he was alive. He was brought home from the hospital in Lethbridge. The doctor told him that they had to amputate his one leg. He told his doctor, I came into this world with two legs. I'm going to leave with two legs. So given 10 days to live, he came home, and he was only, you know, he was on dialysis. 10 days to live. This is where he roamed in his young life. To be home, he was on cloud nine. He wasn't afraid to die. I went to visit him one evening. The 3-4 hours that we sat there reminiscing was a blessing. He told me some things, and I'm still, you know, one of the things he told me was, you take care of your mother. Mm. Life goes on. Mm-hmm. Don't grieve for me. Mm. You're the man. Mm-hmm. Kind of to take over this ranch. Mm-hmm. You're the man. Yeah. And he told me to go down south to rodeo. Mm-hmm. I headed down, mm-hmm. listening to what he told me. Mm-hmm. Life goes on. Mm-hmm. And, you know, every day I think of my father, what he told me. Yeah. And he was a great man. Yeah. So those are some of the things I, you know, respect, mm-hmm. of what he told me.
0: Well, you have so much to offer. I want to really encourage you to write the book.
1: Yeah.
0: It's not an easy thing to do, but to do that, I think you have I think it's the right time, and you have a lot to share. Thank you again, Dallas, so much. We'll stay in touch.
1: Thank you.
0: All right, at the end of the show here for today on No Buy, thank you again to Ashtok, Dallas Youngpine, for sharing so much with us here today. And of course, as always, thank you to Matthew for everything here today as well. Finally, today on this special episode of No Buy, and for the show, and indeed for the record, Matthew and I dedicate this to the fond memory of our dear friends, colleagues, and partners in radio at CKXU, Di Hewison and Tegan Robin. You are forever missed and will always inspire us in radio and in life. To take us out, we have another important special song from Julian Taylor, Stolen Lands. It pertains directly to what we talked about today as part of our conversation. So thank you for listening, and we look forward to sharing another conversation with you next time on No Buy. Here is Julian Taylor and Stolen Lands.

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2: I'm Colleen Power. 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
3: 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In local news, the City of St. John's advises motorists of the following road closures on Sunday, May 24th from 7:45 a.m. to 8:45 a.m. to facilitate the ANE Mile Road Race. The Boulevard from Carnell Drive to Kitty Bitty Village Road, both directions. Legion Road, East White Hills Road, Pleasantville Avenue. Local access will be available as follows. Between Carnell Drive and the start line at the bandstand. Between Kitty Bitty Village Road and the finish line at the bridge on Carnell Drive. Pedestrian access will be maintained during the race. The City of St. John's apologizes for any inconvenience. From the CHMR Sports Desk with sports from Harold Hardiman. In the NHL playoffs last night, the Montreal Canadiens defeated the Carolina Hurricanes 6-2 to take Game 1 in the Eastern Conference Finals. Tonight, it's Vegas at Colorado. Vegas won the first game in the Western Conference Final. In the World Hockey Championships yesterday, Canada defeated Norway 6-5 in overtime to remain undefeated with 4 wins and 0 losses. Today, Canada takes on Slovenia. In the NBA playoffs last night, the New York Knicks defeated the Cleveland Cavaliers 109-93 and leads the series 2-0. Tonight, the San Antonio Spurs host the Oklahoma City Thunder with the series all even at 1-1. In the WNBA last night, the Minnesota Lynx defeated the Toronto Tempo 100-72. Kia Nurse scored 23 points for Toronto. The Tempo has 3 wins and 3 losses in its inaugural season. In Jubilee Ladies Soccer last night, Fieldians shut out Paradise 1-0 and Holy Cross defeated CBS 11-0. Zoe Rowe scored 4 goals for Holy Cross. In Challenge Cup men's soccer on Wednesday night, the St. John's Soccer Club defeated Northeast 5-0. Holy Cross and Fieldians played to a scoreless tie, 0-0. In Major League Baseball last night, the Toronto Blue Jays shut out the New York Yankees 2-0. Tonight, the Blue Jays host the Pittsburgh Pirates. In local arts and entertainment news tonight at the Rock House, it's Chomp, Bread Clip, Ultrafar, and Bucky. These are some of the best indie bands the city has to offer. It's going to be a wicked show starting at 9 p.m. and cover is only $15. Don't miss it. That wraps up your news break for Friday, May 22nd, 2026. I'm Colleen Power. 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
4: Hello folks, well for today, lots of sunshine with increasing clouds this afternoon. Strong or fresh breeze force winds from the west increasing to 40 kilometers per hour with higher gusts approaching gale force or 65 to 70 kilometers per hour. A much cooler day today, temperatures feeling rather chilly, especially in the wind. Expecting temperatures this afternoon to reach only near 10 degrees, but only feeling like just 5 degrees with the wind chill. A moderate UV index of 5, sunburn time is 30 to 45 minutes. For tonight, partly cloudy skies, then clearing, a very small chance of isolated showers or drizzle along parts of the coast, especially in the evening and overnight hours, fog on the coast as well. Westerly strong breeze force winds at 40 gusting to 70 at times. That's gale force winds. Winds diminishing to 30 gusting to 50 by late evening. A frosty night with temperatures dropping close to the freezing mark near 1 or 2 degrees. Much cooler with winds feeling like -4 with the wind chill. For tomorrow, morning clouds, then we'll see sunny skies, morning fog, a fresh breeze from the northwest at 30 gusts and a 50, an even colder day with temperatures only in the mid-single figures, around 5 or 6 degrees, feeling closer to the freezing mark with the wind chill. A low UV index of 2, summer time is around 1 hour. As we get into tomorrow night, clearing in the evening, then clouds redeveloping overnight from a trough, wind switching to the north at 20 gusts in the 40 in the evening, then becoming light near midnight. Another frosty night, temperatures hovering around the freezing mark. Temperatures at that cold with the breezy winds will make it feel like minus 4 times with the wind chill. For Sunday, clouds make a way for sunshine, then clouds rebuild again in the afternoon. Light winds, a much milder day with temperatures soaring back up into the low teens. Should easily make it to 13 or 14 degrees, a moderate to high UV index of 5 or 6. Summer time is 30 to 45 minutes. And as we get into Sunday night, clear skies and cold, light winds, temperatures again being frosty, could see a hard frost and icy patches, temperatures dropping well below freezing to near minus 2 or minus 3. A breeze at times could make it feel colder, near minus 5 to minus 6 degrees. For CHMR weather, I'm CHMR Chief Meteorologist James Pollitt. Have a great weekend and be sure to protect those plants.
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6: That was friendly. And this is No Boy, focused on human rights, social justice, mental health, and more. I'll jump into raging seas and pull you out so you can breathe. You were never on your own. Join us for the next hour as we interview people that are helping the world. They are fearless and friendly, pursuing human dignity with compassion and truth. Our theme is Respect All Peoples. If you're not that, then no boy, that's not acceptable. Let's change this world. Let's go. Welcome to the No Boy Radio Show. Our topic for today's episode is the residential school system, the impacts, intergenerational trauma, the current situation, and the future. I'm your host, Derek, and together with audio engineer Matthew, we went to the Blood Reserve and interviewed Ashtok Dallas Youngpine, a residential school survivor. We wanted to hear his story in his words. He takes us from his early years through schooling and his family and more recent times. It's difficult. Yet he's achieved so much and is also now the board chair of the Kainai Healing Lodge Center. The setting was in his home on the Blood Reserve in southern Alberta, the largest reserve in the country. We were so honored to be welcomed there. Here's our interview. Welcome to No Boy, and we are honored to be here on the Blood Reserve in southern Alberta, and with our guest today, Dallas Youngpine. We're grateful for the opportunity to spend time with you, and it's lovely here. We just arrived. This is my first time here. We're at your home. Thank you for welcoming us into your home. We can start wherever you like, perhaps in your early years as a child.
7: Okay, sounds good. Just a brief introduction. My name is Sotuk. My great-grandfather, that was his name. He was a minor chief. He had his own band, the Young Pine Band.
6: Okay.
7: Where we reside here in Bullhorn. This was his territory. Sotuk. Everybody knows me as Dallas Youngpine. That was my name that was given to me. And my father, he was in the Canadian Armed Forces. his best friend in the Canadian Armed Forces, his name was Dallas David. He named me after that. Over here is where, right where we reside, my wife, Katie, her name is Tsikinaki. She was named after her grandmother. We've been here for a number of years. I was born and raised in this area. The old house that we were living in kind of burnt down, but my grandparents, Joe Youngpine and Fanny Youngpine, their house is still up over here. My mother lives next door to her. She's still here with us, you know. She's going to be, I believe, 88. I like where we reside here in Bullhorn, you know, a lot of history. A lot of history here. Very proud to be a member of the, you know, the Blood Tribe, you know, the Young Pines there. You know, my great-grandfather, my grandfather, and my father, they were the ones that kind of set the path for us guys.
6: For your children and so on.
7: Fifth generation.
6: Wow.
7: Very proud of my father, my grandfather, and my great-grandfather. I watched my grandfather farm his own land. I seen him how he prepared for the winter. He was the last Blood Tribe member to travel in a wagon with a team of horses. My grandfather went to the Sundance with his team of horses in his wagon. And I still question, how did he put all the teepee poles, the bedding, everything in that wagon and go to the Sundance?
6: Yeah.
7: He brought us back to the residential school in his wagon. And at that time, I was kind of ashamed of being brought there in that way. When I think back, I shouldn't have been ashamed. I should have been proud that we were being transported to that residential school. Those were our ways, our traditionals, yes. Our values. The horse was very important to us. But I believe that the residential school made us feel that way, to feel ashamed of who we are. And like they stripped us from our values, our traditional ways. They tried to, I think it was one that prime minister that said they take the Indian out of these. And that's what they did.
6: So you are a residential school survivor.
7: Yes.
6: How many years did you go to residential school, first of all, and where was it? Tell us a little bit about that.
7: Well, I just want to kind of briefly talk about before we went into the residential. Mm-hmm. We had a lot of freedom, you know. I had an uncle that lived just maybe 4 miles south of here on this Bullhorn Coulee. We used to ride over there to visit, and we got connected with the horse at an early age. We didn't have saddles, so we had to ride bareback. And that was our playground. The Bullhorn Coulee was our playground. We'd come home late at night from my uncle's, like full speed down that coulee, coming home. The comfort of my grandparents, their home. You know, there was a lot of love there with my grandparents. my father always, he was always working in these big ranches in southern Alberta. Sometimes he went off the reserve into BC to work, but he always came home. So that was the good memories that I, and then when I got into the residential school, it was the beginning of a lot of turmoil, abuse. I have here a book of the, it's a yearbook, 63-64 yearbook of the St. Mary's School. There's a picture, the first picture, the first page of the residential school right here. That was St. Mary's residential school right here. I remember we used to be on top, on the top floor, and on the north side of the residential school, I would look home. I could see our home here. And it was kind of like being in prison, being in the, being institutionalized, you know, by the gray nuns, by the oblate fathers. So it was very lonely, and started thinking about my grandparents, my parents, what they were doing.
6: How often could they visit?
7: No, they didn't visit. It was rare if we went home. I think Christmas, those holidays, we were able to go home. It was something I never thought it would happen to me to be in a residential school.
6: You'd known and heard about from others what a residential school was.
7: Well, no, it was, I didn't hear about it. There was like kind of action on being institutionalized, kind of like you had to do what they told you to do. And you immediately started seeing abuse from the nuns and the oblate fathers. It was it was difficult. At a young age, you know, I was only 6 years old. The kindergarten students, I'm in that photo. And I think there's, I think there's only three of us that are still alive in that photo in kindergarten. Today, there's only three of us that are alive. The rest have all passed on. So you could kind of see what it did, the alcohol, the drug abuse, being incarcerated, people being in and out of jail like that.
6: Symptoms of a much larger problem, which is the cultural genocide. Now, one of the things that I'm interested to explore so that our listeners can really hear it from someone who went to residential school, the abuse that either you saw or witnessed or to yourself?
7: Well, I've always looked at life today as, you know, I've got nothing to hide. You know, I've got the scars to prove the abuse, you know, body, mind, and spirit. It was tough. One of the teachers attacked me from the back. We were playing floor hockey. And I heard him coming, running at me. Mm. And next thing, I flew to the concrete wall. They brought me into Cardston. I had to get stitches inside and on the outside. That's a pretty heavy sentence, I would say, today, if you do that to somebody. That was a teacher, Mr. McCarthy. And he tried to, you know, give me money. You know, go to the Dairy Queen, you know, buy some ice cream. And those incidents only escalated. And the older students there, the native students, there was a lot of retaliation, a lot of bullying. You look at that bullying today, lateral violence, they call it today. It has stemmed from way back there, escalated to, you know, lateral violence, bullying. You know, I don't know if we would ever clear, you know, see that it would be taken care of, this thing. Personally, I don't think it will ever go away. But, you know, there's hope.
6: If the goal of reconciliation is actually genuine, then truth has to come first. For someone in multiple positions of authority to, you know, purposely injure, he knew what he was doing.
7: Yeah.
6: Right?
7: Yes.
6: And why? Do you think that was individual, or do you think it's systemic?
7: In my case with this teacher that hit me, you look at a game of hockey today, the game has changed. Hockey today is a game of speed. Mm. Back then, I believe that you have to be aggressive, especially like in rodeo, you're dealing with animals like bucking horses, you're dealing with bulls that outweigh you. If you're not aggressive and you get on those animals today, one slight mistake on those animals can kill you. So I mean, you got to get aggressive. By being aggressive, in my mind, you know, there was one point in time I was running 8 miles a day. That, to me, that's that physical, so that you don't, if you do get injured, you know, get stomped on, well, if you're in physical condition, that trauma or that physical getting stomped on would come into play where it's not going to be as serious. Going back to these teachers, if they seen somebody with that kind of behavior, they will pick him out, and their targets, you're going to get it. So they were like kind of like older, more physical strength than a boy that was. So they'll come after you to get you out. So they don't like it. Yeah. The jealousy all started coming in, you know.
6: And insecurity and fear. Why would you put an indigenous people in a residential school? There has to be some fear, or see them as a threat.
7: I remember, ever hear of Guy Lafleur?
6: Oh.
7: The flower?
6: The flower. He was one of my, I'm a Habs fan. He was my favorite player for many years, number 10.
7: My one supervisor called me Lafleur because at a young age, I had all those things.
6: You still have the flow in here, by the way.
7: And I like to think I was an all-around athlete. I was a better basketball player than most of those native students, but I never made the Warriors. Mm-hmm. I never made the Warriors, and it was all because of jealousy. So those are some of the things, and it still exists today. There are people in this book that were graduating from high school. I was in kindergarten. Some of those people graduating and in grade 12 like that, they became leaders, like chief and council, and they're still in there today. So that whole thing that happened in 63, 64 still exists today, even right here on this reserve.
6: Do you think that the teachers, the fathers, the nuns saw perhaps someone with character, maybe aggression, and would single out, and you said that they would be singled out to suppress that as part of the overall suppression? Yeah. So everyone else is sort of falling into line, but that person, we need to kind of shut that person down, and we're going to send a message. We're going to, and like you say, you've got the scars on your forehead.
7: Yeah,
6: I can see them now.
7: Not just on my forehead. Mm-hmm. The devastating part of this was the emotional, the mental abuse. You know, kind of like you're never going to amount to anything. I was told recently by somebody that was in the residential school. He told me, I've got 3 degrees. What do you got? Grade 6? Well, if anybody told you that, how would you feel? But I became used to that abuse, that verbal, that mental abuse, where personally, I don't need no degree. I don't need no diploma. I don't need to look at a book, psychology, sociology, law, like that. I've gone through that with my experience in life, that I can speak for myself in court to the judge and tell him I'm not guilty.
6: Despite a lot of intervention of negative influence through the residential school system through your primary formative years. So you're in a generation very much in between. So your previous generations also went through the residential school system, I believe. Is that correct?
7: My father was in residential, my mother, and you know, the bullying and all that, it was there in their time.
6: And if we trace back even further generations, what have you been told by

0: Today you still see a lot of things from that whole history. On my part, I'm trying to be gentle, you know, rather than hostile, you know. Even trying to make some kind of connection with my mother. There's been a lot of damage that has been done. I have difficulty telling her that I love her, you know. And she still portrays those, that abuse, you know, kind of like...
1: This was a particularly emotional part of our conversation. It's really a moment I want us all to reflect on what was just said. And so to help with that, we have a song now from Julian Taylor, well-known Indigenous singer-songwriter and a wonderful man that I've met. The song is Seeds. It's all about the residential school system. And then we'll return to our conversation. Here is Julian Taylor with Seeds, right here on Novi.

0: That was Julian Taylor and Seeds, all about the residential school system. It's an amazing track, an amazing singer-songwriter and person, and important messages in his music. So, yes, welcome back to the No Boy Radio Show. My name is Derek, in conversation here today with Ashtok Dallas Youngpine, a residential school survivor on the Blood Reserve in southern Alberta. Let's return to that now. We pick up the conversation where we're talking about his mother.
1: You know, we want to go visit her, but she doesn't want us there because of the great-grandson that she's living with, that's kind of traumatized through alcoholism, drug abuse, and there's no way that we can tell her to, well, get him out so we can go visit you, spend time with you. We can take care of you like you know, like a normal child would do to their mother. A lot of elders are being put in these homes where a lot of them have lost, you know, the dementia, you know, loneliness, you know. It's just a whole lot of other issues that are going on because of that. But I mentioned earlier hope. My hopes are not always realized, but I always hope. I believe in my Lord that, you know, if you can, you know, your faith in him, you know, anything's possible. So that's the way that I'm going in my journey. It's been tough, you know, but I believe that we can somehow come together in unity, and I try and take a day at a time now to, well, maybe today will be a different day, that, you know, but something always comes up. Just this morning there was a road race. They call it the Bullhorn Coulee Classic Road Race. And that happens right here on our land that we occupy. And I glanced over there, the police are going down there. So I questioned that, what are they doing here? You know, it's just a non-stop, you know, something, you know, they had no business here, in my mind.
0: Yep. Earlier you described being in the residential school system for a good number of years, and then becoming lost in alcoholism. How can someone be exposed to abuse, being denied their culture, access to their family, these very basic things, yeah, over an extended period of time, and not be deeply traumatized and be lost? I mean, people lose hope and turn to other things to dull that pain.
1: Yes. And you go back to this residential school, you know. We, people have suffered a great deal, but I like to, on a personal note, think that and feel that I survived the St. Mary's Residential School.
0: Now you are 42 years sober for you, and I mean, that is a life achievement. Take us from, like, when you became sober. Did you know that today is my first day sober?
1: Well, anybody in the helping people profession, especially addictions, would know that these drugs, you take them once. Mm-hmm. Cocaine, heroin, alcohol, all those that even cigarettes, the vapes, you know, vapors like that. You take them once, and you start to kind of take them on a regular basis. If you don't do something about them in the early stages, that is going to escalate to the middle stage and the late stage. When you get to that late stage, it kind of becomes life and death. I could have been 6 feet under the ground a long time ago.
0: How did that not happen?
1: I like to believe in my Lord. You know, He spared me. I like to think today I have a purpose in this life.
0: What is your relationship with religion? Religion as a construct is promoted as a wonderful thing and everything, and yet is often horribly abused. How do you reconcile coming through a residential school system that had a strong religious influence?
1: Yes.
0: Versus how you describe it now?
1: Well, at a young age, you're conditioned, your mind, they kind of brainwash you. I was an altar boy. I seemed like order in there. You had to do things in a certain way. I like to look at those people, the nuns and the fathers there, the teachers there. I had a good English teacher. There was not just one, there was a few. There was some teachers that kind of looked at me as maybe this guy's different. It's hard for me to distinguish and pinpoint, you know, really what went wrong, because it was a lot of confusion, you know. You never knew what, you know, somebody's going to come along and slap you on the, you know, you were kind of always on guard. The abuse, you know, it's, I became an alcoholic at a young age. And I kind of got into some other mischievous things, you know. It was tough, maybe to try and drown out the abuse, the sorrow. So I started drinking at a young age. You know, the alcohol just escalated. I landed myself up in the penitentiary. It was in prison that I had a spiritual awakening. I was in prison in my cell. I thought to myself, what have I done to my loved ones, my parents, my siblings, my kids? What have I done to them? What am I doing in here? And that spiritual awakening, I had this presence of some higher power in there. And I made a vow that one evening to that power that was greater than me, get me out of this. I promise I'll never drink again.
0: You've kept that promise.
1: And I have kept that promise. You know, I came out of prison on a full parole, where people doubted my decision, telling me to apply for day parole. You're going to be back if you... You know, they were doubting my decisions. Natives that were also through the residential schools. But I didn't listen to them. I listened to my own and that. I went to treatment, completed my treatment. After my treatment, I came home. Alcoholics Anonymous saved my life. A pastime that in my younger days, the horse, I got back into it.
0: Yep.
1: That has been an integral part of my life. The horses, rodeo, at age 20. 25 years old and believe that I can do whatever I want. I went to Calgary and at one point in time I came back home. That's when I started working. It was at the time called St. Paul Treatment Center. It's called today Kainai Healing Lodge Center. As I speak today, I'm the chair of on the board. So it kind of like everything came back around.
0: Yes.
1: Where people counted on me. Clients, staff there wanted me to get involved with the board. Where I feel that we've got a wonderful team there that I believe that we can start to make a difference for people that want to have a better life, you know, and not just here on the reserve. We have clients coming from all, like Western Canada, coming to our treatment. We want to provide that holistic healing, you know.
0: Within the culture, which is vital.
1: Yeah.
0: What would you say to someone who is currently battling substance abuse or is addicted?
1: I'm just going to kind of use something as an example.
0: Mm-hmm.
1: Have you ever watched that Fear Factor?
0: A little bit.
1: I like that host. He kind of challenges those participants, you know. And he comes across to me as very, like, aggressive. Show me you can do this. And, well, yeah, I can. Show me. He gets aggressive with those, you know. I would like to see kind of our staff to be more assertive, getting them to believe that they can overcome whatever. We need to understand that simple things, like I always refer back to the AA program, mm-hmm. the slogans, you know, first things first, think, you know, before you get into this. And I believe we can be successful. Does that answer your...
0: Oh, I think so, yes. And I mean, like, you are living that by sharing your story, first of all, here, but also in other contexts. By your leadership with the Kainai Healing Lodge, we're a board member, and engagement with what's happening there for saving the lives of people and for them to see you as an example. 42 years sober.
1: Over 42 years, I haven't, you know, alcoholism, drugs, you know, any little pain I feel on my physical body, I don't take Tylenol 3s or stuff like that. I take my vitamins. I like to eat healthy, you know, water, those kind of, exercise daily and be optimistic and have that mindset, you know, that love, you know, which is the most powerful mystery that a person can have. And I believe that if you're open to every individual that comes in your path.
0: I'm a believer that there's different ways of affecting change, but that one way is one person at a time. And if we could just get over ourselves,
1: yes.
0: and just see, you know, a bus crash in Bangladesh and 95 people killed, oh well. We barely even blink. We hear that on the news.
1: Yes.
0: These are people.
1: Yeah.
0: Right? They're people, yeah. and that's generations will be affected by that incident. And yet, like, so we need to see people as people.
1: Yeah.
0: You're familiar with Lethbridge. You know, you see people, the symptoms of the cultural genocide. So they may be passed out or drunk. And people only see that.
1: In the cities.
0: In the towns.
1: Yeah. You see that a lot. And I don't like that scene, so to speak. Non-natives tend to put every native kind of in a ball of wax.
0: Yes.
1: And I let them know, don't put me in that ball of wax. I look at my life today as I've worked very hard to be where I'm at today. I'd like to think that I'm content. Nobody's going to take what I've worked hard for away from me. My land, I should say my land, but the land I occupy, that's what they want to hear. My great-grandfather occupied this land. So today they're trying to take it away from me. You know, it's all because of jealousy. We've got a strong history, the Young Pine have a strong history here on this reserve. You go back to 1877 when they signed a treaty. Sutuk was over there. He didn't want to sign that, whatever you call it, declaration, you know. He knew that was not right, you know. Just an example of what he probably seen was, you think $5 will give you $5 every year. They should have thought in 100 years time what that $5 was going to be. It's nothing today.
0: Yep.
1: I was told not too long ago, if it's ever going to change life on the reserve, and I have to say for the first time that I had a difficulty answering that question, because I look at, they don't put educated people as our council, the chief, and I think that's what we need, people that are educated. That can talk with the non-natives, the government, Danielle Smith, Mark Carney. There are people here that can talk with those people.
0: Oh.
1: But they are not, because their families are too small. You know, we're the largest Indian reserve in Canada. We've got a lot of resources. We could have been the Blood Band Ranch that focused on cattle. We don't have that today. They're bringing in the buffalo, and I don't agree with that. We should have been, you know, with the cattle industry, be one of the big time cattle producers in this area. I'll have to use kind of the colonies as an example, the few in the surrounding area, the Standoff, Riverside, to name a few. The way they operate, there's somebody taking care of like the cattle, the farming, the ranching, everything is all, and then they coming together as one, what they're making, and they're just kind of flourishing all the way around because they're working together. If we can do that in the future, we can regain who we are, the Blood Tribe, the most powerful tribe in my mind. I'm going to say incompetent leadership is the root of it, why we're not succeeding. Like, we should have a Tim Hortons on this reserve. We should have, like the non-natives, they put a McDonald's right on the outskirts of the boundary because they know they're going to profit from it from the natives, just over the road, the McDonald's there, you know.
0: Down by Cardston, I guess?
1: Yeah, no frills are rolling in the dough like that. So all those issues, I can go on and on and on with this. It all falls the accountability on our leadership. Mm-hmm. You know, I'm very proud to say that my spouse specializes in human resource. My wife is an expert in that. There was an elder that knew we were off the reserve a few years back. He seen me on the reserve. He said, "Have you guys moved back home?" I told him, "Yeah, we're back home." The first thing he told me was, "Where's Katie working?" Mm-hmm. I told him the administration. Mm-hmm. What department? Mm-hmm. Human resource. Mm-hmm. This was his reply. Mm-hmm. Right up her alley. Mm-hmm. Yeah. Yeah. But today, you know, she doesn't, if they had given her that, the reins to run that administration, I believe we're going to be living in a, where everybody's going to be prospering. Mm-hmm. Economic development would be flourishing. Everybody would be having a piece of that pie. That issue with the homeless in Lethbridge, those guys would be, in my mind, I would have, if I was in a position, I would be bringing them home to the reserve where they'll be working like that. Be setting up programs for people, our education, we get people in there to our education, get these kids educated, you know, in a manner where they're going to be going to the U of L like that. Yep. Calgary, wherever, and bringing them back home to the reserve and taking care of the older generation. So those kind of things need to be seriously taken into consideration. So on where I'm at today with the Kainai Healing Lodge, I would like to see that center to be the vocal, the point of where across the country, Kainai Healing Lodge is the place where you're going to have the opportunity to change your lives.
0: Well, to see what you've achieved and your successes in your professional life, but also personal life, is inspiring. It means a lot for our listeners to hear from someone who's lived the residential nightmare, and you have people that you went to school with that didn't come out, or who did and didn't make it very far. And then here you are, and it's painful to hear, it's inspiring to hear, and I want to thank you.
1: Yeah, well, I just want to thank you for this interview. I looked forward to it. Mm-hmm. You know, if we can look at kind of, if we had more time, I want to write a book. I want to write a book about my life.
0: You absolutely should.
1: And it's going to be titled In My Time. Mm. I'll be 68 years old in about 2 weeks' time. Okay. It's, you know, 68 years old. I like to think that that's a milestone. Mm. My father didn't even reach to get pension, you know. But I learned a lot from my father before he passed away. And I just want to briefly share that last meeting I had with him when he was alive. He was brought home from the hospital in Lethbridge. The doctor told him that they had to amputate his one leg. Mm-hmm. He told his doctor, I came into this world with two legs. Mm. I'm going to leave with two legs. Okay. So given 10 days to live, he came home. Yeah. And he was only, you know, he was on dialysis. Mm. 10 days to live. Okay. This is where he roamed in his young life. Yeah. Yeah. To be home, he was on cloud nine. Mm. He wasn't afraid to die.
2: Yeah.
1: I went to visit him one evening. The 3-4 hours that we sat there reminiscing was a blessing. He told me some things, and I'm still, you know, one of the things he told me was, you take care of your mother. Mm. Life goes on. Mm-hmm. Don't grieve for me. Mm. You're the man. Mm. Kind of to take over this ranch. Mm-hmm. You're the man.
2: Yeah.
1: And he told me to go down south to rodeo. Mm. I headed down, listening to what he told me. Mm-hmm. Life goes on. Mm-hmm. And, you know, every day I think of my father, what he told me.
2: Yeah.
1: And he was a great man.
2: Yeah.
1: So those are some of the things I, you know, respect of what he told me.
0: Well, you have so much to offer. I want to really encourage you to write the book.
1: Yeah.
0: It's not an easy thing to do, but to do that, I think you have I think it's the right time, and you have a lot to share. Thank you again, Dallas, so much. We'll stay in touch.
1: Thank you.
0: All right, at the end of the show here for today on No Buy, thank you again to Ashtok, Dallas Youngpine, for sharing so much with us here today. And of course, as always, thank you to Matthew for everything here today as well. Finally, today on this special episode of No Buy, and for the show, and indeed for the record, Matthew and I dedicate this to the fond memory of our dear friends, colleagues, and partners in radio at CKXU, Di Hewison and Tegan Robin. You are forever missed and will always inspire us in radio and in life. To take us out, we have another important special song from Julian Taylor, Stolen Lands. It pertains directly to what we talked about today as part of our conversation. So thank you for listening, and we look forward to sharing another conversation with you next time on No Buy. Here is Julian Taylor and Stolen Lands.

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